can no longer have. 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

Alyeska Resort supports operations of KEUL. 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

0: Houston, Texas, and New York. 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
1: Today we are not talking just only the war, but we are speaking about systematic transformation of life into maybe something unlivable.
0: Gaza is facing an unfolding environmental and biological apocalypse. That's the warning from a Palestinian NGO in Gaza. We'll go there for the latest as an Israeli airstrike kills the son of one of Hamas's top negotiators. Then to a political earthquake in India. The ruling Hindu nationalist BJP, led by Prime Minister Narendra Modi, has further consolidated its power after millions of voters were purged from the rolls ahead of regional elections.
2: We fought against the old machinery, where Prime Minister and Home Minister is also involved. Directly interference. So how they play the dirty, nasty, and mischievous games. I have never seen this type of election in my life.
0: Then to voting rights under attack at home. Republican lawmakers in southern states are racing to redraw congressional maps after the Supreme Court guts the Voting Rights Act. But civil rights activists are pushing back.

0: Berman, national voting rights correspondent at Mother Jones. All that and more coming up. Welcome to Democracy Now!, democracynow.org, The War and Peace Report. I'm Amy Goodman, today in Austin. Israel's bombed Beirut for the first time since mid-April when it agreed to a ceasefire with Lebanon. Israeli officials said Prime Minister Benjamin Netanyahu personally ordered the attacks on Beirut's southern suburbs, which reportedly killed a Hezbollah commander. Meanwhile, Israel continued attacks on southern and eastern Lebanon, killing at least 13 people Wednesday. The Lebanese Ministry of Health reports more than 380 people have been killed and nearly 700 injured in Lebanon since Israel agreed on paper to a ceasefire April 16th. The Pentagon says U.S. forces struck an Iranian oil tanker in the Sea of Oman Wednesday, disabling its rudder after it attempted to breach the U.S. naval blockade of Iran's ports. The attack came as France's defense ministry said the nuclear-powered aircraft carrier, the Charles de Gaulle, is en route to the Strait of Hormuz in preparation for a possible defensive mission. This comes as President Trump continues to send mixed messages over whether he'll escalate the war in Iran. On Wednesday, Trump threatened on social media to resume bombing Iran, quote, at a much higher level and intensity than it was before, unquote. Hours later, Trump insisted the U.S. had already won the war, saying his administration had very good talks with Tehran and predicted that it'll all work out very quickly.
1: Despite having a little skirmish in Iran, because we can't let Iran have a nuclear weapon, and we're beating them badly, and they want to settle very badly. It'll all work out very quickly.
0: Iran's foreign ministry said it was reviewing a U.S. proposal and would convey a response to Pakistani mediators later today. NBC News reports President Trump abandoned his plan to help ships go through the Strait of Hormuz after Saudi Arabia suspended the U.S. military's ability to use its bases and airspace to carry out the operation. NBC reports Saudi officials were blindsided by what President Trump is calling Project Freedom. Dropsite News later reported Kuwait also cut off access to its airspace, leaving the U.S. without the defensive umbrella needed to protect ships transiting the strait. Iran hit far more U.S. military targets across the Persian Gulf region than the Trump administration's admitted to, with satellite images showing damage to at least 228 structures or pieces of equipment at U.S. bases. That's according to the Washington Post, which reviewed satellite images published by Iranian state-affiliated news media. Meanwhile, a new report by the Center for International Policy estimates the U.S. has spent nearly $72 billion on the Iran war, or $1.2 billion per day on average. That's nearly three times the amount of the Pentagon's official estimate. Israel's begun construction of a bypass road that'll connect Israeli settlements in the occupied West Bank with Jerusalem. The road is intended for Israelis only. Tens of thousands of Palestinian Jerusalem residents will not be allowed access to it. Israel's transportation minister praised the highway, saying it will bring 1 million Israelis to the West Bank. In the Gaza Strip, the UN Agency for Palestinian Refugees warns the spread of rodents through the majority of Gaza's overcrowded tent camps is leaving the population at much higher risk of disease. Children, in particular, are prone to rat bites, and rodents can spread diseases, including hantavirus, which is often fatal. The United Nations is calling on Israel to immediately and unconditionally release Spanish national Saif Abu-Keshek and Brazilian citizen Thiago Avila, who were seized at gunpoint from the Global Samud flotilla last month and continue to be held without charge. An Israeli court extended their detention until May 10th. On Wednesday, Palestinians rallied in Gaza City in solidarity with the two detained activists. This is Taysir Mohsen, a civil society activist in Gaza.
2: These activists came to bypass the stances of their governments in the world and to say that humanity will not be stopped by the political decisions. Humanity is represented in the act of these humans, even if it's just one person. They embarked on their journey to spread this message. We wish them safety from all our hearts, and the Gaza Strip completely values this step.
0: The U.S. Board of Immigration Appeals has reinstated deportation proceedings against Mohsen Mahdawi, a graduate student at Columbia University who was detained last April for his outspoken support of Palestinian rights. Mohsen is a green card holder who grew up in a refugee camp in the occupied West Bank. At Columbia, he served as co-president of the Palestinian Student Union and president of the Buddhist Association. In April of 2025, masked and hooded ICE agents detained him when he appeared for what he believed would be a naturalization interview in Vermont. He spent 2 weeks in ICE custody before a federal judge ordered his release. To see our interviews with Mohsen Mahdawi, visit our website at democracynow.org. In New Jersey, Rutgers University has abruptly withdrawn its invitation to a prominent biotech entrepreneur to speak at its engineering school convocation. Rami Elgandour has been scheduled to deliver a graduation address at Rutgers New Brunswick campus May 15th, but his invitation was canceled over what the university said were complaints about his social media posts on Israel and Palestine. Elgandour is executive producer of the Oscar-nominated film The Voice of Hind Rajab, about the killing of a Palestinian girl and her family in Gaza, along with paramedics who tried to rescue them. This comes after the University of Michigan has apologized for a professor's commencement address in which he praised student activists who protested Israel's assault on Gaza. The apology came over these remarks at a graduation ceremony last Saturday by historian Derek Peterson, the outgoing chair of the faculty senate, who commemorated the university's long history of social activism.
3: Sing for the pro-Palestinian student activists. Who have, over these past 2 years, opened our hearts to the injustice and inhumanity of Israel's war in Gaza.
0: The University of Michigan President Domenico Grasso later called those remarks, quote, hurtful and insensitive to many members of our community, unquote. Peterson said he was mystified by the response. He told CBS News, quote, having an open heart to other people's suffering is a fundamental human virtue, unquote. A few hundred pro-Palestinian protesters gathered outside a New York synagogue Tuesday to demonstrate against an expo called the Great Israel Real Estate Event, featuring properties for sale in Israel, including in the occupied West Bank. The event's website included references to listings in Gush Etzion, a group of settlements in the West Bank located southeast of Jerusalem that are considered illegal under international law. New York City Mayor Zoran Mamdani condemned the event.
4: When we have a real estate expo that is promoting the sale of land, which includes the sale of land in occupied West Bank in settlements that are a violation of international law, that is something that I firmly disagree with, and that I also believe that many New Yorkers firmly disagree with, because it has been at the heart of an ongoing effort to displace Palestinians from their homes.
0: Russia fired dozens of drones at Ukraine overnight, disregarding a ceasefire announced by Kyiv that took effect at midnight. A Russian drone strike hit a kindergarten in Ukraine's Sumy region, killing at least one person and injuring two others, Ukrainian officials said. Russian strikes also killed six people in Kramatorsk and 12 in Zaporizhia. Russia has threatened a massive missile strike on Kyiv if Ukraine takes any action to disrupt its Victory Day commemorations May 9th. In Tennessee, hundreds of protesters marched to the state capitol in Nashville Wednesday as lawmakers unveiled a gerrymandered congressional map that could see Republicans take control of all nine of Tennessee's U.S. House seats. The General Assembly is expected to vote on the new map as soon as today. This comes after Tennessee lawmakers repealed their state's longstanding ban on mid-decade redistricting and after the recent Supreme Court ruling gutting the Voting Rights Act set off a scramble by southern states to gerrymander congressional districts ahead of November's midterm elections. The FBI searched the Portsmouth, Virginia office of State Senator Eloise Lucas, the Democratic president pro tempore of the Virginia Senate, on Wednesday. A marijuana dispensary she co-owns, located near her office, was also raided. Authorities speaking to the Washington Post said the probe involved allegations of bribery related to the cannabis dispensary. Lucas has not been charged and was sent back home. Lucas cast the raid as political intimidation and linked it to a role leading Virginia's redistricting effort this month. In a statement, she said, quote, "What we saw fits a clear pattern from this administration. When challenged, they try to intimidate and silence the voices who stand up to them," unquote. Meanwhile, the FBI has reportedly launched a criminal leak investigation focusing on Atlantic journalist Sarah Fitzpatrick, who wrote a detailed story last month reporting that FBI Director Kash Patel's alleged excessive drinking and erratic behavior had caused deep concern among agency officials. Investigations into leaks typically target government officials suspected of disclosing classified material, not the reporters who receive and publish it. The FBI is denying that it's investigating Sarah Fitzpatrick. This comes as Fitzpatrick's latest piece details how Kash Patel has been reportedly traveling with a supply of personalized branded bourbon engraved with the words "Kash Patel, FBI Director." U.S. Commerce Secretary Howard Lutnick was grilled by the House Oversight Committee for more than 4 hours Wednesday in a closed-door hearing about his ties to the late convicted sex offender Jeffrey Epstein. Justice Department email records show the two were in contact years after Lutnick claimed to have severed ties in 2005. Democrats accused Lutnick of being evasive and changing his story. This is Democratic Congressmember Yasemin Ansari.
5: After what we have seen so far in this transcribed interview, I feel very comfortable saying that Howard Lutnick is a pathological liar who is enabling the most egregious cover-up in American history.
0: Separately, a federal judge released a purported suicide note from Jeffrey Epstein on Wednesday, discovered by his former cellmate, who said he found it tucked inside a book in their shared cell following Epstein's first unsuccessful suicide attempt in July 2019. He was found dead weeks later. Meanwhile, a Guardian investigation revealed that billionaire Leon Black, who faces a civil lawsuit accusing him of raping a teenage girl inside Epstein's New York townhouse in 2002, privately reached out to a federal judge to raise doubts about his accuser's claims. The judge later reversed a $2.5 million award previously granted to the accuser. In an exclusive statement to The Guardian, the accuser, known as Jane Doe, said, "Justice is not always blind. It is often shaped by power, access, and who's able to withstand the process. I'm still here, and I'm not done," she said. And in related news, President Trump asked a federal appeals court Tuesday to pause its ruling rejecting his challenge to E. Jean Carroll's $83 million defamation case against him, clearing the way for Trump to appeal to the Supreme Court. And those are some of the headlines. This is Democracy Now!, democracynow.org, the War and Peace Report. I'm Amy Goodman in Austin, Texas, with Nermeen Sheikh in New York. Hi, Nermeen.
6: Hi, Amy. Israel is continuing daily strikes on Gaza while expanding areas under its control and blocking essential aid from entering the besieged territory. An Israeli airstrike on Wednesday killed the son of Khalil al-Khaya, Hamas's chief negotiator, taking part in indirect talks with Israel. His son, Azam, died from injuries from an airstrike in Gaza City. Israel has now killed four of Khalil al-Khaya's sons since 2018. In a separate attack on Wednesday, Israel killed three Palestinians from the same family. Hamas condemned the violence as a blatant violation of last year's ceasefire agreement. Since the ceasefire went into effect, Israel has killed at least 837 Palestinians. Last week, an Israeli drone strike killed a nine-year-old boy, Adel al-Najjar, who was searching for cardboard to use as fuel for cooking. Relatives of the boy decried the Israeli attack.
7: They were collecting cardboard so we could bake. We don't have gas. We collect cardboard to bake. They want to eat. They want to drink. His father is blind. His father does not come or go. He is completely blind. He cannot see at all. Their father leans on these children. They are the ones who hold him, move him, and bring him.
8: A little child. He did not damage a tank. He did not make missiles or do anything. He was torn. Isn't it shameful? Isn't it shameful what is happening to us? Isn't it shameful that we bury our children every day right in front of us? Isn't it shameful? I swear to God, our hearts are breaking for these children.
0: This all comes as the Israeli military seizes more territory in Gaza beyond what was agreed to in the U.S.-brokered ceasefire last October. New maps issued by Israel show two-thirds of Gaza is now effectively under Israeli control.

0: to something unlivable. What's happening is no longer just bombardment or physical destruction. It is the collapse of every essential condition required for human survival: water, food, health, dignity, shelter, safety, everything. So when we talk about our new report about spreading infectious environment and the transformation, everything to collapsation, we depend over our field reports found that more than 59% of our people suffer from insufficient drinking water. And more than 55 are uncertain whether the water they consume is safe or no. And also nearly 94% of families report food spoilage. Rodent infestation also, Amy, has become widespread inside shelter due to the environmental collapse. So when we talk about the most alarming findings came from a recent field survey examining the relationship between rodent infestation, water scarcity and displacement concerns and inside Gaza. Scientifically, we are now facing what can be described as a compound environmental epidemic crisis. The survey revealed that the overwhelming majority of displaced families are living with severe rodent infestation inside tents and shelters. Food is also contaminated. Shelters are damaged. Water is stored under unsafe conditions also. And rodents have become part of children's daily environment. There's no longer simply sanitation issue. It's evidence of the collapse of the most basic conditions necessary for human life. We talk about continuity for destruction of the environment. And also, we and my people sieged just in the shrinked area. The Israeli forces still control more than 60% of Gaza Strip area. You can imagine what's the meaning of a fragile over the infrastructure remains in the western part of the Gaza.
1: Ayad, could you also talk about the role you point to it repeatedly in the report, the blockade being responsible for many of the horrifying conditions that you describe on the ground in Gaza? Could you tell us about the nature of this blockade, what kind of aid Yes. is getting in, and what kind of material is considered, quote, dual use and is therefore banned from entering Gaza?
0: Yes, it's very important two questions. That living inside our environment, it's continuously produce disease. It's a generator for disease. So when we talk about fixing infrastructure, we need basic materials that can help us to rebuilding this. So when both struggled and restrictions over the materials under the clarification or pretext for W's, they still provide us with the infectious disease and environment by this way. So what we are witnessing is the systematic use of deprivation and public health collapse as an instrument of collective pressure over our people here. So when we talk about struggles, yes, the amount of trucks also is reduced. The last April, just they meet 40% of our daily needs for the amount of trucks. And also when we talk about the stabilizing situation here, just one cross point is opening, Karma Abu Salim. And when we talk about our needs after the completely destroyed Gaza, we need more 600 and more the basic materials like cement and irons and some basic materials that help us to resume our partially normal life here in Gaza and fixing the sewage network and water network and fixing infrastructure to prevent this environment from causing infectious disease here and within the camps civilian.
1: Nayad, what about the issue of medical evacuations, a humanitarian corridor to enable the sickest people from Gaza, and in particular children, from receiving medical help from outside of Gaza? Are there any medical evacuations taking place?
0: Yes, Nermeen. When we talk about the illusion I mentioned in my last articles, medical evacuation is still happening just to up to 12% of our daily needs. When we talk about 15,800 people needed to be evacuated, from Gaza.

0: to have a medication. If we calculate it by percentage of the daily evacuations by the Israeli restrictions, we need maybe more than 3 years, up to 5 years to evacuate those people. So those people judged to be died before they be having medications. So it's a very horrible situation here. We cannot live in this infectious environment, and they siege us, they strict the siege. Under the security clarifications, nothing tangible happened after the ceasefire agreement signed here in Gaza.
1: Question of infrastructure in Gaza is concerned. Has any rebuilding started? And just to summarize what the UN has concluded, among other organizations, 84% of Gaza's buildings are damaged, 425,000 housing units destroyed or partially damaged, and 55 million tons of rubble that's blocking municipal trucks. 92% of residential buildings are damaged completely or partially. What is being done, first of all, to clear the rubble? And second of all, are there any attempts at rebuilding?
0: Yes. The main questions and the main answer for all of this issue, why the Israelis still preventing the new Palestinian committee to enter in Gaza to launch the rebuilding process and remove the rubble? Until this moment, nothing happened tangibly here. Just a little municipal services reopening some roads, and they prevent the municipal engineer from fixing the water, drinking water pipelines, especially in the eastern part that is parallel to the yellow line. You can imagine what's the meaning of preventing the municipal services to transfer the tons of waste from the middle of the town to the main space in the Rafah area, in the Rafah area that meted our recycling process under the classification they still occupy Rafah. And there is nothing here for the rebuilding process under the restrictions they impose over all of the Gaza Strip. And we need the cranes and bulldozers. And most of our municipal machinery is destroyed also. So we haven't ability to remove rubbles and reopen main roads to facilitate our daily lives also.
2: In Gaza City, Palestinians rallied Wednesday in solidarity with the two detained activists arrested aboard a Gaza-bound flotilla after an Israeli court extended their detention to Sunday and denied their appeal for release. Protesters waved Palestinian flags, held pictures of the flotilla activists, the Brazilian Thiago Avila, and the Spanish national Saif Abu-Keshek, who's also Palestinian. This is Palestinian civil society activist Taysir Muhassan praising the activists.
3: These activists came to bypass the stances of their governments in the world and to say that humanity will not be stopped by the political decisions. Humanity is represented in the act of these humans, even if it's just one person. They embarked on their journey to spread this message. We wish them safety from all our hearts, and the Gaza Strip completely values this step.
2: Ayan Amawi, if you can talk about the significance of these solidarity protests, and also if you can share a message from Gaza for these two detained activists, Saif and Thiago. Thiago, whose mother died in the last 2 days in Brazil.
0: Yes, hopefully we send our condolences and our sadness for the loss for our great colleagues, Diego and others who is supporting us. I've had solidarity for a long time. I mentioned them and I talked to them for all of the trips. They try to break the siege they impose over the Gaza Strip. And the solidarity and the support for the Gaza and Gazan people and children is very important in this moment, because we consider after they assign the ceasefire, they forgotten Gaza. By those great people, we can increase the pressure over all the politicians to stop the firing Gaza. Gaza is still living under the selective firing. So by the Diego and other activists, we have a chance to renew the issue and to increase the pressure and increase the awareness about the catastrophe still ongoing in Gaza. So, yes, we send our solidarity with those great people, and we hope they free them and release them. And also our doctors and our prisoners, Palestinian prisoners in the prisons from longer time with unknown destination and under the pressure and the psychological pressure also.
2: Anna Mawi, we want to thank you for being with us, representative of the Gaza Relief Committee, coordinator for local NGOs, speaking to us from Gaza. Coming up, a political earthquake in India. The ruling Hindu nationalist BJP, led by the prime minister, has further consolidated its power after millions of voters were purged from the rolls ahead of regional elections. Then we'll look at redistricting and voter disempowerment in the United States. This is Democracy Now! Back in a minute.

0: Grateful, performed by Patti Smith in our Democracy Now! Studio. This is Democracy Now!, democracynow.org. I'm Amy Goodman in Austin, Texas, with Nermeen Sheikh in New York.
1: We turn now to India, where recent state-level elections have created a political earthquake, further consolidating the power of the ruling Hindu nationalist BJP, led by Prime Minister Narendra Modi. With the recent victory, 78% of the country now live in BJP-run states. Two major opposition parties to the right-wing BJP lost in West Bengal and Tamil Nadu, with BJP winning the crucial border state of West Bengal for the very first time, defeating one of Modi's most outspoken opponents, Mamata Banerjee. Banerjee's term is supposed to end today, but at a press briefing Tuesday, soon after the results were announced, she refused to resign as chief minister of West Bengal, claiming the elections had been rigged by the BJP.
2: If someone takes over by force and expects me to resign, that is not going to happen.
3: Now also I want to say that we didn't lose the election. It is their forceful attempt to defeat us. We fought against all machinery, where Prime Minister and Home Minister is also involved. Directly interference. So how they play the dirty, nasty and mischievous games. I have never seen this type of election in my life.
0: Mamata Banerjee has accused the Modi government of using the Election Commission of India to defeat her party by deleting 9 million names from the polls in what she's called an exercise in mass disenfranchisement. Nearly 3 million voters in West Bengal, most of them Muslim, were not allowed to cast their vote. Meanwhile, hundreds have been arrested and four people killed, including a close aide of the BJP's leader in West Bengal, in the wake of clashes between supporters of Banerjee's party and the BJP.
1: For more on the Indian elections and their significance to the future of Indian democracy, we're joined now by two guests. Gilles Vernier is a political scientist focusing on Indian electoral politics and history. He teaches at Sciences Po in Paris and joins us from San Francisco. And joining us from New Delhi, Arfa Khanum Sherwani, an award-winning Indian journalist and a senior editor at The Wire, a leading independent digital news website. She hosts a popular news and analysis show on YouTube. Welcome to both of you to Democracy Now! Arfa, if we could begin with you, could you just respond to the election results, what happened particularly in West Bengal, and the effects of what the Election Commission did prior to the election, what impact that may have had?
4: Thank you very much for having me. First of all, I think in the last 12 years of Narendra Modi's rule and me covering it as a journalist, I feel like these two particular states, Kerala and West Bengal, they stood as perhaps the biggest resistance to Narendra Modi's majoritarian politics, which was intended to divide the Indian public based on their religion. And Mamata Banerjee in particular, like if you ask me the effect and the impact it will have on Indian politics, I would say Mamata Banerjee in particular was single-handedly was one of the fiercest chief ministers who stood against this divisive agenda of the BJP and its cultural wing, the RSS, starting from demonetization to the Citizenship Amendment Act, which was actually aimed to establish India as a Hindu nation. It was modeled on the state of Israel, a natural home for Hindus as Israel is for the Jews. Mamata Banerjee came out on the streets, and taking along hundreds and thousands of people with her. So I think BJP now getting hold of this bordering state called West Bengal is a bad news for everyone who believes in a plural, diverse idea of India. And one more thing, I think, and the most important thing, that it's also a blow to, I would say, the federal structure of India, because federalism allows India against this forced uniformity that Mr. Modi's politics and policies try to impose on India. And so with Mamata Banerjee now not remaining the chief minister of West Bengal, I feel it is one of the biggest blows to the federal structures, and it is going to weaken the opposition. And the saddest part, in the last 25 years of me covering India and Indian elections, I mean, I have covered at least five, you know, parliamentary elections and dozens of assembly elections. This is for the first time that I am observing on the ground, not just in the studio, that the general public does not think the elections are free and fair in India. The Election Commission of India, instead of being this, you know, an observer and responsible for conducting the largest elections in the world, seems to be playing the role of a party, as if it was in alliance with the BJP. And the SIR, which is the Special Intensive, you know, Revision of the Voters' Roll, this was supposed to be the revision of the roll, but if you look at the seats and look at the election results, you would actually realize that how precisely this SIR has attacked the, you know, the voters. They have deleted particularly the voters which were more likely to vote for the opposition party. And allow me one more minute, and I'll tell you that The Wire has just published a report, you know, by a West Bengal correspondent, Aparna, and this clearly says that in 150 seats, more than half of West Bengal's 294 seats, total deletions were greater than victory margins, and the BJP won 99 seats out of those seats, 150 seats, where these the exercise of SIR took place. So the deletion, and in 2021, 5 years ago, when BJP had lost the elections in West Bengal, it had only managed to win 19 of this. So this clearly shows that if this was not, even if SIR is not the single biggest or the single reason because of which the BJP has managed to win West Bengal, I would say this is one of the three top reasons why BJP has managed to win. So this is a sad day for democracy, for people who believe that not only today, but tomorrow's India should also be democratic. And I think this is one of the biggest blows to everybody who believes in the idea of a democratic, a constitutional, a secular, a liberal, and equal India for everyone.
1: So, Gilles, if we could get you to respond to what Arfa said, in particular about this SIR, Special Intensive Revision, and what enabled this to effectively disenfranchise 3 million people in West Bengal in particular, but also more broadly in the several states, five, I believe, where this was carried out. And what were the criteria that were used to disqualify voters?
5: Good morning. Well, first of all, it's useful to remember that, you know, cleaning or updating the electoral roll is an exercise that usually takes place on a rolling basis, and only very rarely has the Election Commission engaged into what it calls a special intensive revision. There has been no explanation really why the Election Commission suddenly decided to do that so close to state elections after having not done it for, you know, more than 20 years. And so we've always known that the electoral rolls in India were far from perfect, but here what is in question is the scale and the disorganization and the haphazard way in which it has done, which has led to undue deletions of millions of voters. The point of the SIR is to remove from the list dead voters, voters who have migrated, who are present more than once on the rolls. And after this special intensive revision, more than 9 million names were struck. But immediately, 3.4 million people immediately appealed to, you know, explain that, you know, they were unduly removed. And the tragedy is that no safeguard were put in place. The courts ordered an adjudication mechanism which could not be deployed. And at the end of the day, less than 0.05%, less than 2,000 people were actually adjudicated. And among those adjudicated, about 98% were recognized to have been unduly removed. Now the suspicion raises when we realize that the special revision was done with more zeal in areas which were more dominated by the Trinamool, by Mamata Banerjee's party, and that the exercise in itself disfavored specific categories of voters, including Muslims, including urban voters, but including also migrant voters, people who were simply absent, you know, from their homes. And so on the one hand, there is no incontrovertible evidence that the Election Commission wished to create an electoral advantage for the BJP. At the end of the day, it ended up creating an electoral advantage that is undeniable. And in that sense, it has completely vitiated the electoral process.
0: Arfa, last month you traveled to West Bengal to meet people who've been disenfranchised. You wrote on social media, quote, "The Election Commission of India has failed the constitution and the poorest of Bengal. I've covered wars, communal violence, and mass movements. I've never seen anything like this before," you said. Tell us about where you went, who you met, and what you found, and put it in a global context for people who aren't familiar even with the geography of India, the significance of Bengal and West Bengal.
4: Yeah. Thank you, Amy. I mean, the whole idea, the basic principle of democracy is that the people actually elect their leaders and their government. But I think for the first time, because of this, special revision of the voters' role, we are witnessing that the government or the friends of the government, which is the Election Commission of India, is actually allowing the government to select the people who will be allowed to vote. So this is a direct attack on the very idea of democracy. And if you would ask me, when I went to, the districts of Murshidabad, which is one of the bordering districts with Bangladesh, so there are three Muslim majority districts, Murshidabad, Malda, and, Dinajpur, I was fortunate to go to one of these districts. And, to my surprise, I was thinking that I was going to cover the elections, and I was generally thinking to, also ask about SIR. So when I reached this particular village in Murshidabad, it's called Shamshir Ganj. The majority of the people who were gathered to meet me, as a reporter, was the Muslims. So initially there were like some 50 people, and then they, there were 100 people, and then there were few hundred people. And believe you me, then there were a couple of thousand people who wanted me to listen to their stories. And Amy, as I had said in my tweet that I have covered communal violence and war, but I felt for the first time that my journalism was not enough. Me as a reporter with one camera person and with one mic, we were not enough to cover the scale of the tragedy that was unfolding before my eyes. And there were hundreds of people who were screaming and shouting, and these hapless people, the poorest of Indians, they came with their families, with their small children. Some people actually brought their elderly parents and grandparents in their laps, carrying them to me, saying that, "Look at my grandparent. He is an 80-year-old man, and he actually was born before the state of India was born in 1947. So this is the scale of tragedy, that there were so many people who wanted to get heard, and they were the victims of not the, the state police. They were not the victims of, let's say, the state. There were no Hindu-Muslim riots. There was no external force that had invaded, the district. It, of all the people, of all, the institutions, it was the Election Commission of India which refused to listen to these people. And now we have the data that 98% of the people who, in Shamshir Ganj area where I had visited, these names were deleted. So 98% of those people who were trying to talk to me so that they could be heard. And, it all unfolded in so many different ways, because there were people who were also scared of me. They thought of me, this madam, this woman who's come from Delhi, maybe she is a representative of the Election Commission. Is she here to arrest us? Will she send us to the detention centers? So what I'm trying to say here is that there was not enough knowledge, not enough information, not enough communication from the Election Commission, from the state, agencies who were able to tell people that they were trying to do this for their betterment. And sadly, now I'm telling you that 98% of those people their names have been deleted. They have not been allowed to vote. So this is a great tragedy that unfolded before me. And I'm very, in a sense, I would say that elections in India are no more the same. There are many opposition leaders who are now saying whether it's actually we should be fighting the election commission or the BJP or the state machinery. So it's the whole state machinery versus the opposition in India.
1: Could you comment on that? I mean, the fact that the BJP has won, irrespective of the irregularities that have occurred as a result of what the Election Commission did, the election results do tend to point to growing support for the BJP in states which have traditionally been opposed to this Hindu nationalist ethos. What do you think accounts for the increasing support of the BJP, and what do you think this means for the future of subsequent Indian elections?
4: I think it just means that now we have come to a point. Are you asking me?
1: I was actually asking Gilles, if you could go ahead.
5: Okay. Yes. So, I mean, the BJP is a party that disposes of considerable resources and organizational power to lead a mobilization campaign on a permanent basis. And so if you look at Bengal, for example, they have been on the ground mobilizing alongside, communal lines for the past 10 years. And so it's not entirely surprising that these, efforts would pay off in the long run. The fact also that the traditional opposition in West Bengal, the Congress, the Communists, have utterly collapsed, created a space where the BJP could occupy, becoming the number two party for more than 10 years. And so it's long term efforts, sort of pay in the long run. But also to provide another dimension on this special revision exercise. It had, of course, a direct effect of deleting millions of voters, but it also had an indirect, powerful effect of providing institutional validation of the BJP's claim that most Muslim voters are actually doubtful citizens. There have been a number of policies implemented, notably in Assam and other parts of the country, that sort of sought to identify and uproot, illegal migrants, and creating a confusion between a category of illegal migrants and India's minority. It is easy for the BJP to claim that most Muslims in West Bengal are illegals from Bangladesh. And what is particularly distressing and concerning is to see the Election Commission providing backing to that notion by targeting Muslim voters more than others. In the state of Assam, which the BJP retained, the domination of the BJP is also based on extremely intense communal polarization. There you did not have a special intensive revision like you had in Bengal, but in 2023 there was a delimitation exercise that basically concentrated about 34% of the population that is Muslim in less than 20% of the seats. And there you saw again the Election Commission leading that exercise when it actually didn't have the mandate to do so. And again, the institution that is supposed to be the impartial arbiter interferes in the electoral process, vitiates it, and creates an electoral advantage by pitting Hindu voters against Muslim voters.
0: Gilles Vernier, we want to thank you so much for being with us, political scientist focusing on Indian electoral politics and history, teaches at Sciences Po in Paris, speaking to us, though, from San Francisco, and Artha Khanum Shivani, award-winning Indian journalist, senior editor at The Wire, leading independent digital news website. Coming up, voting rights under attack here at home. Republican lawmakers in southern states are racing to redraw congressional maps after the Supreme Court guts the Voting Rights Act back in 20 seconds.

0: Tom Morello. This is Democracy Now!, democracynow.org, the War and Peace Report. I'm Amy Goodman with Nermeen Sheikh.
1: We end today's show with a look at voting rights right here in the United States. The Supreme Court's gutting of the Voting Rights Act has led to a scramble by southern states to gerrymander congressional districts before the November midterms. Last week's Supreme Court ruling makes it harder for minorities to challenge electoral maps as racially discriminatory under the Voting Rights Act. On Monday, Florida Governor Ron DeSantis signed a new gerrymandered congressional district map into law, posting on the social media platform X, quote, "signed, sealed, and delivered." And on Wednesday, the Alabama House voted to approve a plan that would change the congressional district map during an active election, even though some votes in the May 19th primary have already been cast.
0: But in states across the South, civil rights activists are also pushing back. In Tennessee, hundreds of protesters marched to the state capitol in Nashville Wednesday as lawmakers unveiled a gerrymandered congressional map that could see Republicans take control of all nine of Tennessee's U.S. House seats. The General Assembly is expected to vote on the new map as soon as today. For more, we're joined in New York by Ari Berman, national voting rights correspondent. Mother Jones, his latest book, Minority Rule, the Right-Wing Attack on the Will of the People and the Fight to Resist It. Can you talk about all of these developments? Start in Nashville, where we're just listening to these hundreds of protesters.
2: Good morning, Amy. So in the wake of the Supreme Court's effective destruction of the Voting Rights Act, we are seeing southern states all across the South redraw their voting maps. This could lead to the largest drop in black representation since the Jim Crow era, and it is happening with alarming speed, beginning today in Tennessee, where they are set to pass a 9-0 map that splits the city of Memphis, which is 63% black, into three different congressional districts to dilute black voting power. Memphis has had its own congressional district since 1923, and it's now going to be split apart in three different districts. Nashville is going to be split into five different districts. And this is very symbolic. This was the place where Martin Luther King was assassinated. This is where he led the Poor People's Campaign. And it's indicative of what's happening across the country, which is the ink is barely dry on the destruction of the Voting Rights Act. And all across the South, from Tennessee to Alabama to Louisiana to Mississippi, they are drawing districts to specifically eliminate seats where voters of color can elect their candidates of choice. So this is a really far-flung fire for American democracy.
1: And Ari, if you could also talk about what's happening specifically in Mississippi, which has the highest black population of any state.
2: Yeah, they're going to hold a special legislative session very soon that could eliminate the state's lone black member of Congress. That means you could have a state that is 40% black, the largest black population in America, that has no black representative. This is a state that before the Voting Rights Act, only 6% of black Americans were registered to vote. So the Voting Rights Act transformed Mississippi just like it transformed the South. This is a place where Medgar Evers was murdered fighting for voting rights, where Goodman Cheney and Schwerner were murdered fighting for voting rights. There is a very long and ugly history of violence, discrimination, and racism in Mississippi and across the South. And the fear is that Jim Crow is now coming back in a different form. We're returning to the days of literacy tests and poll taxes, not through those devices, but through specifically trying to eliminate black office holders. And Southern legislators are very clear. They are going to do this. They feel unshackled by the Supreme Court ruling. They are being pressured by President Trump to do it. And they feel like all the guardrails are off right now.
1: And why is it happening, especially in the South? And what impact do you fear this might have on the midterms?
2: It's happening in the South because that's where the largest concentration of majority black districts are. That's where the largest population of black Americans are. And it's also where voting is the most racially polarized, right? Mm-hmm. That black people in the South tend to vote for Democrats. So if you want to get rid of Democratic districts in the South, you target black voters. And they, unfortunately, are now collateral damage in Trump's gerrymandering arms race. What this could mean is that Republicans may be able to pick up 4 to 6 extra seats for the midterms just based on targeting these majority black districts in the South. That may not make it impossible for Democrats to take back the South, but it's going to make it more difficult. But I think this goes beyond just the 2026 elections. You're talking about dismantling districts that have existed for decades, that black voters fought so hard to get these districts, to get representation in the first place. That's what the Voting Rights Act was all about, equal citizenship. And just a matter of days, advances of decades are being wiped out.
0: And what about Florida, where you have the Florida governor DeSantis signing a new gerrymandered congressional district map into law, posting on social media, signed, sealed, and delivered in this last minute we have, Ari, and overall, where you see this all headed?
2: Well, Florida passed a map that would give Republicans four new seats. It was very aggressive. DeSantis was basically claiming that he knew what the Supreme Court was going to do, and he felt like it gave him a green light. And this is what's happening. We are in now a perennial gerrymandering arms race that's going to lead to more partisanship, more polarization, less competition, all the things that Americans hate the most about the political process. And it's all being driven by the conservative majority on the Supreme Court, which is going to get more and more attention in terms of the need to ultimately reform that court going forward.
0: And the context of the Voting Rights Act finally being gutted?
2: Well, what it means is that the country's most important civil rights law no longer effectively exists. And that's going to have ramifications on American democracy for a very long time. This was the law that made America a multiracial democracy. If the Voting Rights Act no longer exists, multiracial democracy in America will be under threat forever.
0: Ari Berman, national voting rights correspondent for Mother Jones Magazine. Thanks so much for joining us. I'm in Austin, Texas's capital right now, but I'm headed to Minneapolis tonight and Friday morning at the Main Cinema for screenings about the new documentary about Democracy Now! Steal This Story, Please. Then in Chicago at the Music Box Theater on Friday night, Saturday afternoon, and Saturday evening, I'll be joined by Democracy Now!'s Juan Gonzalez and the film's directors, Tia Lesson and Carl Diehl. And on to Milwaukee at the historic Oriental Theater on Sunday. Back in IFC in New York, I'm Amy Goodman with Nermeen Sheikh.
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the snowy incantations. I'm your host, the Pajama Radical, and I'm going to be here live in the studio with you until 8 o'clock tonight. I hope everybody's having a great Thursday evening. It's a little after 6 p.m., and it is May 7th, 2026. I'm having a pretty hard time coming to grips with May. If it's May, that means it's almost June. And if it's June, that means it's almost solstice. And if it's almost solstice, that means it's almost the middle of the year, which is just crazy. I've got some new music for you tonight. We're going to be spending a little bit of time with They Might Be Giants. And some other folks, but They Might Be Giants has a new album out. Their 24th album. And it's called This World Is to Dig. And we're gonna take a spin around that album tonight. But let's take a look at the weather first. It is currently 48 degrees here at the KEUL studio in beautiful downtown Girdwood. And overcast, but high clouds outside. A little bit of a breeze, but not much to speak of. And we've got some moisture headed our way for the next few days, the foreseeable future here, according to the Nostradamuses over at NOAA. We've got chance of rain this evening, continuing on into Friday, Saturday, Sunday, and Monday. And this could be a mix of rain and snow. Could just be rain. But our temps are going to be in the mid-30s to the low 40s for the next few days. So pretty much what we're looking at right now. But maybe with some rain or snain thrown in there. So, yeah, we're gonna dive into this album here, The World Is to Dig, from They Might Be Giants. Came out last month in April, and we're gonna start off, we're gonna listen to the whole album eventually, but this first track here is called Back in Los Angeles, and you're hearing it, I think, probably for the first time here on Glacier City Radio. 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

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We are radio for Turnagain Arm, and we hope you're enjoying the show. I'm your host, the Pajama Radical, and I am live in the studio with you and want to share some community goings-ons with you. The Girdwood Lions Club will meet Thursday, May 7th. That's today at 6:30 p.m. That's now, in the community room at Our Lady of the Snows to discuss upcoming community events. The agenda includes the senior parade, Girdwood recycling, May cleanup, and a new pavilion. If you would like to learn more about Lions Club, please contact lionsgirdwood@gmail.com. The Girdwood Community Garden is hosting a plant sale on Saturday, May 16th from 10 to 3 at the Girdwood Brewery. Vegetable starts, flowers, and houseplants will all be available for sale. Proceeds benefit the Girdwood Community Garden. The Prince William Sound Stewardship Foundation is seeking volunteers for a beach cleanup in Whittier on Saturday, May 16th. The participants will remove trash along the beach at the Head of the Bay campground. More information about this event, as well as other volunteer opportunities, can be found at princewilliamsound.org. And the class of 2026 high school and college graduates will celebrate graduation with a parade on Thursday, May 14th at 6 p.m. on Hightower Road. Graduates will assemble at the post office and then walk to the fire hall. Friends, family, and the entire community are invited to cheer the graduates with merrymaking and best wishes. A celebration at the Girdwood Community Center will be held following the parade. The Prince William Sound Stewardship Foundation will host a two-day natural history symposium on Monday and Tuesday, May 11th and 12th in Whittier. The event will feature natural history topics of interest to those who work, play, and enjoy the rich landscape in Prince William Sound. Speakers will include many experts in their fields, from government agencies, nonprofit organizations, and universities. More information about the event and how to register can be found at princewilliamsound.org. Okay, we have been listening to They Might Be Giants' latest album, The Earth Is to Dig, and we're going to listen to the whole album tonight. It is their 24th album, and that's pretty impressive, I think. I'm a big They Might Be Giants fan, and I want to tell you what we've

been listening to. We just listened to Garbage In. Before that was Telescope, Let's Fall in Lava, Outside Brain, Je N'en ai pas, Sleep's Older Sister, Wu-Tang, and the set and the show and the album started with Back in Los Angeles. And true to They Might Be Giants' way of doing things, a lot of these songs are pretty short little ditties. Some of them are longer, and it's a good mix in there. So we've got some more of this album coming your way. And I was going to tell you something else, but now I can't remember what it is. We'll talk more about They Might Be Giants a little later in the show, but let's boogie down more with this album. This next track off of The World Is to Dig is called Get Down.

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We are FM 88.9 KEUL here in Girdwood. And I've got some more community announcements to share with everybody tonight, including that the annual Girdwood Community Cleanup is happening this Friday, May 8th through Sunday, May 10th. Bags and dumpsters are available at the fire hall. Participants who drop off bags between 10 and 1 on Friday and Saturday are eligible for local prizes. The cleanup is sponsored by the Anchorage Chamber of Commerce, Girdwood Lions Club, Four Valleys Community School, and Alyeska Resort. Volunteers will be on hand to assist with bike tune-ups for children this Thursday, May 7th, already happened today, and next Thursday, May 14th, at the Girdwood School from 2:30 to 4:30 p.m. Make sure your bike is safe for summer riding and learn more about protective gear, brakes, tires, gears, chains, and more. Again, that's a bike tune-up for children next Thursday, May 14th, at the Girdwood School from 2:30 to 4 p.m. And the Anchorage Fire Department is hosting a wildfire open house this Saturday, May 9th, from 11 to 3 p.m. at the Hilltop Ski Area. Participants will receive information, tools, and resources to help reduce the potential impacts of wildfire on your home and property. There will also be giveaways, special guests, and fun for the whole family. The Girdwood Center for Visual Arts invites new artists to join the co-op. The purpose of the center is to feature gallery space for artists, promote community awareness of resident artists, and provide the learning experience of marketing artwork. Artist members of the co-op share responsibilities for keeping the center functioning and successful. Visit the center online at gcvagallery.org to learn more about the gallery and to complete an artist application. The Girdwood Subdivision Road Maintenance Hotline is 343-8374. The road supervisor will check that line on a regular basis, retrieve messages, and respond accordingly. This is for subdivision roads only. If you see a problem with roads in Girdwood, call 343-8374. Al-Anon is a mutual support program for people whose lives have been affected by someone who drinks, typically friends and family. The Al-Anon Girdwood Support Group meets every Tuesday from 5 to 6 p.m. at the Girdwood Health Clinic. And the Girdwood Food Pantry is open for full-service distributions the first Sunday of every month from 2 to 4 p.m. Full service includes dry goods, pantry goods, frozen foods, meat, bread, and produce. The food pantry also distributes pre-packaged to-go bags of non-perishable meals every other Wednesday from 4 to 6 p.m. The Girdwood Food Pantry is located at Girdwood Chapel, 102 Heavenly Drive, the first right on Timberline. 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And again, we have been listening to They Might Be Giants, their new album, The Earth Is to Dig. And you just heard What You Get. I've listened to this album a couple times, and I've been making a list of what I think my favorite tracks are on this album. And it's a pretty long list so far. But I really do like What You Get, that last track you just heard. Before that was Hit the Ground, Character Flaw, Overnight Sensation, New Wave Will Never Die, and I think the set, we started it with Get Down, pretty sure. So 24th album from They Might Be Giants, and They Might Be Giants first got together
Back in the 80s, 1982, the Johns, as they sometimes refer to themselves, John Flansburgh and John Linnell, and initially it was just the two of them. They've had a backing band off and on for years. They have one currently, and They Might Be Giants is all over the place. They've had a bunch of kids' albums. Here Come the ABCs, Here Come the 1-2-3s, Here Comes Science. They've been nominated for 4 Grammys and have won 2. They have won Best Film or Television Theme for Malcolm in the Middle's theme song, Boss of Me. It's a great song. They were nominated for a Tony Award for Best Original Score for the, whatchamacallit, SpongeBob SquarePants Broadway musical. I've never seen that. And lots and lots and lots of albums. They grew up in Massachusetts, both of the Johns. Went to high school together. Lived together later when they were starting the band. They also, and I wondered if that song on this album, New Wave Will Never Die, was a reference to themselves. They had a band called The Mundanes, which was a new wave group. Or they joined that band. I don't know that they started that band, but they were both part of that band, The Mundanes. And I wondered if that song was a callback to their early 80s new wave music. What else? I don't know. They're just great. They're fun. I saw them at Connecticut College once in, I don't know, that was probably 95, maybe 96, something like that. And it was a riot of a good time. Connecticut College has this little, sunken amphitheater on campus, and it was a great place to watch music outdoors in the summertime. I got a great t-shirt at that concert, and it just disappeared years ago, and I still think longingly about that t-shirt and where could it have gone. So it was a great t-shirt. But yeah, They Might Be Giants. And I'm curious what your favorite They Might Be Giants song is. Perhaps Birdhouse in Your Soul. That's a great one. Particle Man. That's a great one. That Malcolm in the Middle theme song is really good. There's so many hard to choose. Okay, well, maybe that's enough talking about They Might Be Giants for now. I did have a poem, not related to They Might Be Giants, but I did have a poem I wanted to read. And this is from the January-February edition of Poetry Magazine from the Poetry Foundation. It's called Thrilling Conclusion, and the poet is Robert Wood Lynn. And when the end came, it came silent but clear, like bird prints on snow, and no one was surprised to see it arrive. And still friends lingered in doorways, letting goodbyes go bad. And chirping cats were fed a second time just to be sure. And the family dogs formed a congress in the woods with the coyotes. And someone was careful to leave bubble wrap for children to burst. And the night watchman pretended his glasses fogged over as we passed. And it turned out the trees were unmemorable. And the government, a trick of the light. And it was sorry, the ending, but it didn't know what for. And it was okay, at least as much as we were. And we swam with it in whatever we had on under. And we kissed so hard we clanged teeth. And we ate without speaking. And then at last spoke all at once like an unkinked hose. And then it began, the ending, the way all creatures do, small and angry at its own misunderstandings. Thrilling conclusion. I think that's a poem about the end of a relationship. But I think it's also applicable to lots of other things, which is why I was liking it today. Small and angry at its own misunderstandings. It
Turned out the trees were unmemorable and the government a trick of the light. Yeah, I'm liking that poem today. Okay, well, we've got a little bit left here, a couple more tracks on the album, and I hope you enjoy the rest of them. After we listen to this album, I'm going to transition to something a little bit different, and that's not They Might Be Giants, and we'll go from there. But so far, I'm going to take one last listen to the rest of these tracks, but my favorite tracks on this album are Get Down, Sleep's Older Sister, Hit the Ground, Character Flaw, and What You Get. And that's already five tracks off of an 18-track album. So I like this album, you could say. And the next track we're going to listen to is called Slow. This is off They Might Be Giants' latest album, The Earth Is to Dig. And you're hearing it live on Snowy Incantations here on FM 88.9 KEUL in Girdwood.

10,000 copies of Modern Bride make their way to the Pacific Gyre. Watch them go. Watch them go. Here in the backwoods, we don't let that in.

Well, that's a wrap on They Might Be Giants, The Earth Is to Dig. And my list of favorite tracks on that album just grew by two. They Might Be Feral and Slow got added to that for sure. I knew I liked them, but they definitely made the list, so... okay, well, again, you're listening to FM 88.9 KEUL here in Girdwood, and now, as I said, we're going to transition to something different here outside of They Might Be Giants, and we'll talk a little bit more about them in a bit, but for now, we're going to listen to some Red Hot Chili Peppers with Dark Necessities.

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We are on Glacier City Radio, KEUL, FM 88.9 here in Girdwood. And we've been listening to stuff other than They Might Be Giants, as well as They Might Be Giants tonight. And, yeah, you just heard New Theory with Washed Out. Great song. And I want to share some community announcements with you before we talk more about the music. The Girdwood Community Garden is hosting a plant sale on Saturday, May 16th from 10 a.m. to 3 p.m. at the Girdwood Brewery. Vegetable starts, flowers, and houseplants will be available for sale. Proceeds benefit the Girdwood Community Garden. The Girdwood Lions Club will meet Thursday, May 7th at 6:30 p.m. in the community room at Our Lady of the Snows to discuss upcoming... Oh, I'm sorry. I made myself a note not to read this one because this meeting is already in progress. Sorry about that, folks. Whittier Head of Bay Cleanup. The Prince William Sound Stewardship Foundation is seeking volunteers for a beach cleanup in Whittier on Saturday, May 16th. Participants will remove trash along the beach at the Head of the Bay campground. More information about this event, as well as other volunteer opportunities, can be found at princewilliamsound.org. And the Class of 2026 High School and College graduates will celebrate graduation with a parade on Thursday, May 14th at 6 p.m. on Hightower Road. Graduates will assemble at the post office and then walk to the fire hall. Friends, family, and the entire community are invited to cheer the graduates with merrymaking and best wishes. A celebration at the Girdwood Community Center will be held following the parade. And volunteers will be on hand to assist with bike tune-ups for children on Thursday, May 14th at the Girdwood School from 2:30 to 4 p.m. Make sure your bike is safe for summer riding and learn more about protective gear, brakes, tires, gears, chains, and more. And the annual Seed Library is open at the Scott and Wesley Garish Library. Seeds for flowers, vegetables, and herbs are available while supplies last. More supplies and tips on growing your green thumb can be found during library hours, Tuesday through Saturday from 10 a.m. to 6 p.m. And Death Cafe 907 meets at the Lusac Library Moose Room in Anchorage on every third Monday from 5:30 to 6:30 p.m. Death Cafe creates a truly unique opportunity and safe space to discuss death, dying, grief, bereavement, and all that's related. There is no predetermined ideology nor agenda. Come and join the conversation or simply listen. The intention is to destigmatize end-of-life conversations in hopes that we are empowered to make the most of our finite lives. The next Death Cafe 907 will be Monday, May 18th from 5:30 to 6:30 p.m. at the Lusac Library in Anchorage. For questions, email deathcafe907@gmail.com. Okay, in that last set, you heard New Theory with Washed Out. You also heard 21 Pilots with Heathens, Red Hot Chili Peppers with Dark Necessities, and we did finish out the They Might Be Giants album, The Earth Is to Dig, as well, adding two additional songs to my favorite tracks of that album list, with They Might Be Feral and Slow getting added to the list. I think that's a great album, and I think that's a pretty awesome accomplishment after you've
put out 23 other albums in addition to that one.

scattered, you say, if there weren't so many everywhere. As many as the stars last night in between the branches above the porch behind the house. Was it an argument, or were there just things they had to say? I could have faith in so many creatures. The old setter from the neighborhood yard who follows me around the corner, and no longer the chick with its new beak just past breakable, whose light feather tops have a bit of flight. Any mother bear? You say things, and the next day it's like they don't matter. We want our faces to alter, though we don't want to get older. Neither do we want to get younger. Repetition with less knowledge is ridiculous. Just ask the Greeks. You get to keep being a tree, but without the branch that showed the sky your star-like shape? I don't think so. Steadiness can be useful, but my loyalty loves a form that will follow me through changes. At a diagonal, the dark woods on the back slope have enough space to walk between, not enough to hide. He looks into them and writes notes to his mother. She looks into them and finds alignment, or looks for what she wants. She has a human skeleton on her desk. He has a protractor. I had wishes for both of them yesterday, but the weather has become so kindly, so temperate, I forget what blessings they don't think they have. That's enough from the poet Katie Peterson. And I've got a mix of other things coming up for you here in the rest of the show, including Florida with my house. Let's listen to that. Florida, my house.

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The annual Girdwood Community Cleanup is happening this Friday, May 8th through Sunday, May 10th. Bags and dumpsters are available at the fire hall. Participants who drop off bags between 10 a.m. and 1 p.m. on Friday and Saturday are eligible for local prizes. The cleanup is sponsored by the Anchorage Chamber of Commerce, Girdwood Lions Club, Four Valleys Community School, and Alyeska Resort. The Anchorage Fire Department is hosting a wildfire open house this Saturday, May 9th, from 11 a.m. to 3 p.m. at the Hilltop Ski Area. Participants will receive information, tools, and resources to help reduce the potential impacts of wildfire on your home and property. There will also be giveaways, special guests, and fun for the whole family. The Prince William Sound Stewardship Foundation will host a two-day natural history symposium on Monday and Tuesday, May 11th and 12th in Whittier. The event will feature natural history topics of interest to those who work, play, and enjoy the rich landscape in Prince William Sound. Speakers will include many experts in their fields from government agencies, nonprofit organizations, and universities. More information about the event and how to register can be found at princewilliamsound.org. 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When you're traveling the highway and come across notable traffic events, use your cell phone to call the station. We'll let our friends and neighbors know what's happening. Our phone number is Ski City. That's 754-2489. Okay, well, thanks again for tuning into Snowy Incantations, and I've got a little bit of time left here in the show and wanted to play a couple of my Estonian staples here. So we're going to listen to some New Blue, and what else are we going to listen to? Oed, I think. Some New Blue and some Oed. Just a little stuff to leave on a high note tonight. Maybe get you moving out of your seat and dancing around a little bit. If you are a repeat listener of Snowy Incantations, you will probably recognize these songs because I love to play them. So we're going to do... What are we going to do? We're going to do Ulap's Night Child, and then we're going to do Ruli Ruli Ruli from Oed, and if we have time, we might throw in another one there. But here's New Blue with Night Child.

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5: Sounds wild. Hi, I'm Riley Woodford for the Alaska Department of Fish and Game. Before the invention of radar, ship captains traveling in fog used sound to help them locate the shoreline. The sooner it took for the blast of the foghorn to echo back to the ship, the closer the shoreline.
6: That works underwater, too. Water transmits sound faster and more efficiently than air, and animals use sounds and echoes to create a sophisticated three-dimensional picture of their underwater surroundings. Echolocation is used by belugas, killer whales, sperm whales, and porpoises.
5: These clicking sounds are different from the other vocalizations whales make to communicate. The clicks are made by moving air between internal air sacs near the blowhole. The sound is transmitted through the bones of the skull to an organ on the whale's forehead called the melon. That bulging forehead so prominent on toothed whales and porpoises. The melon focuses the sound into a directional beam projected in front of the whale.
6: State marine mammal biologist Lori Quakenbush has worked closely with belugas and said you can see the melon change shape as a beluga emits clicks. The animals move their heads from side to side when echolocating, sweeping the sound beam ahead.
5: Echolocation allows belugas to hunt salmon in the soupy silt of Alaska's glacial rivers. Echolocation is so finely tuned that 50 feet away, a porpoise can distinguish between a BB and a kernel of corn. For Sounds Wild, I'm Riley Woodford.
6: And I'm Jane Rudenberg.
5: Sounds Wild is brought to you by the Alaska Department of Fish and Game.
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The second hour of Dave Rogers' Magic Music Mix is on the air. And as we mentioned earlier, we're starting off with Michael.

Simon Lebon. And the boys, Duran Duran is the real name. We go by that. 1983, Hungry Like the Wolf. And before that, we played Psychedelic Furs, Love My Way from 1987. And, you know, we played a little song called Promises, Promises from Naked Eyes, 1983. And we kind of started off with a different type of music at the beginning of the show. We started off with a little bit of Michael Jackson from Thriller, Vincent Price doing the vocal at the end, of course. Michael Jackson again with Smooth Criminal. And then we played Prince, When Doves Cry, from 1984.

number one for 5 weeks on the pop chart, number one for 8 weeks on the R&B chart. It's David Rogers. Good to have you listening this second hour. We're going to play a bit of a different mix now. We're going from the 80s and a little bit of glam rock, as I used to call Duran Duran and some of the other bands. And we're going to go back to some of what I call country crossover. Here's a good example. The Everly Brothers from 1957.

Olivia Newton-John. What a beautiful voice she had, I tell you what. Number one for 4 weeks in 1980. Cliff Richards did Devil Woman in 1976. And then we played two or three country-tinged songs. They also made the pop charts. Patsy Cline, Walking After Midnight. Went walking after midnight looking for you. Went to number 12 in 1957. It was number 3 country. And I got to tell you, that was before Billboard charts, so the country stuff came from jukebox uses. There weren't people actually reporting hit records back to a central dispatch or anything like that. They were just tracking and seeing what was playing on the old jukebox back in the day. Before Patsy, we played George Schneider. She Dances Alone. What a great song that is, from his first CD. And the Everly Brothers, Bye Bye Love, from 1957, just like Patsy. Their song went to number 2. It was number 1, though, for 7 weeks on the country chart. Don and Phil did pretty good on that. Well, it's David Rogers, and we're playing the Magic Music Mix. I take a pause every once in a while to say thank you to some stations that are rebroadcasting this show on their weekly calendar. Stations like WHPW-FM in Harpswell, Maine. They're the Harpswell Radio Project. KEUL-FM in Glacier City, Alaska. They are Glacier City Radio. And WIECLP in Eau Claire, Wisconsin. That's 102.7. Those stations pick up the show on the AudioPort network and rebroadcast it, so you're getting to hear it wherever you live. And we thank them for it. And as always, I ask that you support those stations. If you feel so inclined, reach out to them and tell them how much you appreciate hearing the David Rogers Show. Let's get going again. I think a little Santana's in order.

yes, that's Mr. Bowie. Great song for him, and number one in 1983. And we did a little back-to-back Santana. Oye Cómo Va from 1971, and Black Magic Woman with Gypsy Queen. That came from 1970, but of course it also was probably played at Woodstock in 69. It's David Rogers. We're almost at the end of the hour, and I will tell you, I've enjoyed this a whole lot. Hope you have too. We enjoy playing music for you, and I'll just remind you one more time, if you have a request or something you'd like to hear, davidrogersmusicmix@gmail.com. That's all the address you need, and we'd love to hear from you. Play your request too, if we can. And I'm going to make way for the next show coming up, and I hope you'll stick around for it on this community radio station. Let's exit with a little bit of Chuck Mangione. I think you know this song. Feels so good.

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I'm Wally Bowen, and what a long, strange trip it's been. I hope you'll stick around today for some new music, some old music, some music from artists you've never heard of before, and a few that'll trigger a flash from the past on.

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1: Howdy, and welcome back to What a Long, Strange Trip It's Been. We've got lots of new music to share with you today, and even a tune or two that'll make you chuckle. So keep your ears perked up, and we'll get right into it. We started the show with Sanford Ragg. He's a music teacher and local musician in Sacramento and San Francisco Bay Area of California. His May 11th debut EP is called Five Songs Till Summer, and Just Hang On is one of the great tunes from it. And Gerald Egan and Carolyn Seals, based in Santa Cruz, California, call their duo Poi Rogers. And their sophomore album titled Whirligig came out on May 1st. And Gil Carter, which is a song about a minor league baseball player, is from it.
2: The longest ball you've never seen. No replays on a TV screen. Just documented by a single peach.

That was Viagra in the Waters, and it was by the all-women group formed in 1990 in New York City. They called themselves Four Bitchin' Babes, and the tune is from their album that came out in 2000 titled Beyond Bitchin'. And singer-songwriter Sam Lewis, who's called Nashville his home since 2009, was in front of them with Three County Highway. It's a tune from his seventh album named Everything's Fine, which came out in March. He's collaborated with just about everyone from Leon Russell to the Wood Brothers over his career so far. And Poi Rogers started it all off with Gil Carter. And next on our long, strange trip, we have Wyoming-based singer-songwriter Dwayne Betts and his band Palmetto Motel. His dad was one of the founding members of the Allman Brothers Band. Their new album that comes out in June is titled Isle of Hope, and Down to Houston is from it.

That was called Anybody Can Write a Song, and it's by Ithaca, New York singer-songwriter Sue Horowitz from her new album that came out the middle of April named Rainy Nights and Rearview Windows. And Austin, Texas musician Charlie Crockett is next with Cover My Trail Tonight. It's from his newest album that came out the first part of April titled Age of the Ram.

the way it should be. Just keep on singing to me. Yeah, let's sing a chorus together.

was the great Neil Diamond with You're My Favorite Song. It's a tune from his May 8th album titled Wild at Heart. He's been sharing his music for over 5 decades, and he quit touring in 2018 because of Parkinson's disease. Before Neil was the St. John's, Newfoundland, Canada duo, who called themselves Mulberry Creek, Garden Party is from their 2023 self-titled debut EP. And Cover My Trail Tonight by Charlie Crockett started that set. And as our long strange trip continues, we have East Texas artist Brennan Lee doing a great cover of Emmylou Harris and Rodney Crowell's tune, The Traveling Kind. The single came out at the end of March to kick off her tour, which will be going through September, and hopefully we'll see a new album from her after that.

That was 16-year-old Asher Brinson from Newport, North Carolina. Nashville, Sierra Hall, and Lindsay Liu helped him out on the title track from his debut album, which came out in April, named Midnight Hurricane. And on a sad note, the English band Traffic's frontman, Dave Mason, headed up to that jam session in the sky in April. So I thought I'd share one of his signature tunes from Traffic's self-titled 1968 album. The tune is called Feeling All Right.

That tune is called Juniper and Sage, and it's from Tucson, Arizona folk singer-songwriter Carol Markstrom. The single came out in April, and she's just finished her tour, so I expect a new album from her sometime in the near future. And we've managed to run out of time again for today. I hope your ears are full of music that'll keep you humming till next week, when we'll have a fresh batch of tunes all brewed up for us. So let's finish off our show with the San Francisco band known as Reckless Strangers, with the tune from their EP called Dirty Souls, which came out at the end of March. The tune is called Lost Again, which is sometimes pretty easy for me. See you next week.

0: 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Music is our common language. I'm Wally Bowen, your host of What a Long Strange Trip It's Been. And until next time, have a grateful day.
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weird psychedelic folk symphonic jazz rock fusion stuff died out somewhere in the late 1970s. Prague is Alive is here to show you otherwise. 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

0: Sounds wild. Hi, I'm Riley Woodford for the Alaska Department of Fish and Game. Hiking down a forest trail on a sunny summer day, I'm startled by a harsh cry. A northern goshawk is perched above me, and this nesting female is not happy with me. She has chicks, and goshawks are notoriously fierce in defense of their young. Years ago, working on a forestry crew, I got too close to a nest. The next thing I knew, the big raptor was screaming and diving at me, and actually hit me in the head with its talons. Fortunately, I was wearing the required hard hat and escaped unharmed. Today, I hurry down the trail without incident. Goshawks are accipiters, a type of hawk adept at flying quickly through dense woods in search of prey. The hawk's short, broad wings enable them to accelerate rapidly, and their long tails are efficient rudders for steering around trees. They perch quietly in trees or move stealthily from perch to perch, ambushing prey with a rapid dash. If the prey is not caught quickly, the pursuit is dropped. If they do get close, they grab their prey with powerful taloned feet. Goshawks catch prey as large as snowshoe hares, grouse, ptarmigan, and ducks. Goshawks are good-sized birds, measuring about 2 feet long from head to tail with a wingspan approaching 4 feet across. But they're not particularly heavy, just about 2.5 pounds. Northern goshawks do not make long-distance migrations and can be found year-round throughout their range in Alaska. Some may migrate locally to lower elevations during the coldest winter months. For Sounds Wild, I'm Riley Woodford. Sounds Wild is brought to you by the Alaska Department of Fish and Game.
1: 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I'm a wellness music recording artist, and you are tuned to Glacier City Radio on KEUL Girdwood, FM 88.9. 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
1: Cozy up to the late night underground presentation of Nether Street, underground music for the mind. 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
2: Welcome to Nether Street, and of course, this is Clyde, and tonight on the show, I will be playing tunes from the newly reissued Henry Badowski and his one and only album, Life is a Grand Album, originally released in 1981, unfairly neglected at the time. Plus, the Smashed Avocados, all the way from Australia, and they're making a smashing music career over here too, starting to get noticed here in the U.S. Plus tunes new to my show and favorite songs I haven't played in a good while. And in our second hour, it's the Paisley Underground 80s scene that you may not have heard. And I think it's appropriate to start with Mr. Henry Badowski.

the last dinner party with Sinner, and I would call that dramatic rock or pop. As similar to what Kate Bush did back in the 80s, I would think.

very similar subject in the song The Tummies with 930 Girl, both longing for a girl they don't have the nerve to speak to. Sharp Pens with Queen of Smoke and Mirrors. It's another great song. And we opened up with Henry Badowski, Making Love to My Wife. Well, we really don't need to know about that, but he did do that single, so now we know. Maybe, I hope he still is. I just don't know. 7-inch single version. And now we are going to play more music, because what else do you want to, you know, you don't want to hear me talking all the time. So let's play more music.

0: this is your really hip cafe with all this exposed brick and, like, it's plants. Like, oh my god.
1: Oh, thanks, man. Our plants are organically sourced from IKEA. So I just gotta let you know, there's a 10% surcharge on Sundays, a 15% eating-in surcharge,
0: okay,
1: and we chuck on an 8% tip. But I guess you can opt out or whatever. So what can I get you?
0: Well, could I grab the poached egg on some gluten-free sourdough bread,
1: yeah,
0: and a bit of smashed avocado,
1: okay,
0: sprinkle of feta,
1: yeah,
0: and then I'll grab the iced latte, no sugar, with oat milk.
1: Don't stop

Yes, it's nice to be nice, so says Colleen Green. And Haley and the Crushers say, unsubscribe, but don't unsubscribe from my show, Nether Street. The Linda Lindas with Fine, and the Dollheads with She's a Girl, and Johnny Farnham all the way from Australia with Sadie the Cleaning Lady, and that was one of the top 100 Australian singles of the 1960s. Didn't get airplay here. And the set started with The Smashing Avocados with Breakfast Material. And they're today's top modern Australian band. Maybe soon they will be. I'm playing them here. I don't know if anybody else has been playing them, because I really enjoy hearing their music.

0: Henry Badowski with The Inside Out. Before that was James Taylor Move. Nothing to do with James Taylor, we all know. They were an Australian 60s band with Magic Eyes. The Smashing Avocados, a modern Australian band with Hega. Always with Pomeranian Spinster, and I think they're from Canada. The Amplifier Heads with The Boy with the Amplifier Head. And the set started with Henry Badowski and Henry's in Love. After the break, you're going to hear some tunes from the Paisley Underground era, but maybe the ones you've never heard before or haven't heard them since then. Be right back with Nether Street.
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0: I'm glad you can make it to part two of Nether Street, because I am going to take a deep dive into the Paisley Underground scene of the early 80s, which centered around the Los Angeles area. Many bands at the time could have been part of that scene, but maybe they lived in Boston or New York or Minnesota, or maybe they could have been overseas. So this hour takes a deep dive into the early 80s scene from beyond California, and even some California bands who didn't quite fit into that scene, but should have been. So have fun with this listen. Great stuff, no matter where they came from.

You are listening to Nether Streets, look back at the bands not typically part of the Paisley Underground scene of the 80s, but maybe they should have been. And you just heard The Unclaimed with Disposition Central, also known as The Acid Song. And they were a Los Angeles band with Sid Griffin, later of the Long Riders. Before that, the Vertebrates, Left in the Dark, and they were from Urbana, Illinois. Plastic Land with Office Skills, and they were from Milwaukee, Wisconsin. Translator with Nothing Is Saving Me, formed in Los Angeles, but relocated to San Francisco. Wire Train, Everything's Turning Upside Down Again, and they were from San Francisco. And our set started with The Last, She Don't Care Why I'm Here, and they were from Los Angeles. Well, let's continue with this early 80s scene, and right now this is REM.

You just heard Tommy Keane with Mr. Roland, and he was from Illinois, but a prominent figure in the Washington, D.C. music scene. Before that, Wednesday Week with Sad Little Dog, and they were from Los Angeles. The DBs with Nothing Is Wrong, the demo version, and they were originally from North Carolina, but they were known as part of the New York scene. Action Now with Try. And they were from San Gabriel Valley in California. And their most prominent member was Paula Pierce, later of the Pandoras. And the set opened with R.E.M., Gardening All Night, and they were from Athens, Georgia. More music.

0: You just heard the Sneetches here on the other street with Home Again, and they were from San Francisco. Before that, Camper Van Beethoven, The Circles, and they were originally from the Redlands in California, but later moved to the Santa Cruz area. The Dream Syndicate from Los Angeles with the live version of Buffalo Springfield's Mr. Soul, Plastic Land, Euphoria, Trapdoor Shoes, and they were from Milwaukee, Wisconsin. The Pandoras, In and Out of My Life in a Day, and they were from Los Angeles, led by Paula Pierce, who at one time was in Action Now. And the set started with The Point, and the song was Magic Circle, and they were also from Los Angeles. So thank you for listening to Nether Streets Look back at the Paisley Underground scene of the 80s with the lesser known bands not usually associated with the scene. And this is Clyde saying good night for Nether Street. See you next week.
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It was beautiful to sit there and have breakfast, but the second you walked away from the table, every bird in the Caribbean came down looking to score. 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

Hey, Goodwood. This is Random Task Collective coming in from Canada. How's it going? Enjoying the day? Sun outside? That's all good. 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

0: Yeah, what's good, Goldwood? This is C. Lara, Queen Lyricist. I'm here right now, Ground Zero, representing.
1: 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This is Big G. Martinez, a.k.a. Daddy Deep Glacier. You know what I'm saying? H2A.
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1: This week and next on Classic Vinyl Jazz, we celebrate the musical legacy of Miles Davis, noting his centennial year and keeping his trumpet alive, recording-wise. This is Jeff Kellum, and we'll be hearing Miles Davis and other jazz trumpeters, those who influenced Miles and those for whom he was an inspiration. We begin with his tune, Milestones.

Miles Davis and Milestones, recorded in France in 1963. We have some more of his music coming up later, but let's hear from one of his oldest and closest friends, Clark Terry. This song was also recorded in France 3 years earlier, 1960. It's Duke Ellington's In a Mellow Tone. And then we segue into the trumpet of someone whose sound enticed Miles in his youth, that of Harry James. First, though, here's Clark Terry.

We opened that set with Clark Terry and In a Mellow Tone. And then Harry James trumpet and Don't Be That Way. That was the tune that apparently drew a lot of attention to his horn when he first played it in Carnegie Hall in 1938. This version was recorded almost 40 years later, and it's on an LP called The King James Version. Miles Davis grew up admiring the sound of Harry James' trumpet, but I read that he was soon warned off from the James style by his favorite teacher, one Elwood Buchanan. And I'm quoting from Miles' autobiography here. "Look here, Miles, don't come around here with that Harry James stuff, playing with all that vibrato. Stop shaking all those notes and trembling them, because you're going to be shaking enough when you get old. Play straight, develop your own style, because you can do it. You got enough talent to be your own trumpet man." Well, Mr. Buchanan had a prophetic voice in the ears of young Miles Davis. Here's Miles himself now from a 1981 Columbia album, The Man with the Horn. This is titled Shout.

Shout and the trumpet of Miles Davis, whose centennial year we're celebrating this week and next on Classic Vinyl Jazz. I'm Jeff Kellum. Here's another of the trumpet players influential in Miles Davis' life. It's Kenny Dorham. Miles was touched by the fact that Dorham drove quite a distance from Texas to hear him play. Here's a 1956 recording of Kenny Dorham playing on an RCA LP called The Birdland All-Stars on Tour. The tune is Minoring the Blues.

on Classic Vinyl Jazz. That's both the flugelhorn and the trumpet of Freddie Hubbard and his tune, The Gospel Truth. Joe Henderson was on tenor sax, Ron Carter on bass, Jack DeJohnette on drums, and Hubert Laws opening the solos with his flute. It's on the album called Super Blue from Freddie Hubbard on Columbia. Before that, Kenny Dorham, along with Al Cohn and Phil Woods, and Minor in the Blues. Okay, more from Miles Davis now in the classic Kind of Blue album. This is Blue in Green with Bill Evans on piano, Paul Chambers on bass. Blue in Green from Miles Davis. And this is what you want to hear on the radio on a lonely, rainy, 3 o'clock morning when your heart is as muted as Miles' horn.

0: A genuine certified classic, Blue in Green, Miles Davis. His influences and his disciples this week and next on Classic Vinyl Jazz. Now, off a 45 RPM extended play set from a series of early 1940s radio broadcasts by the Tommy Dorsey Orchestra, two of the jazz trumpet legends who certainly set the table for the teenaged Miles Davis. First, Ziggy Elman's tune And the Angels Sing, and then Bunny Berrigan and Hallelujah. With the Dorsey Band in 1940, the audio's not terrific, but the trumpets are.
1: And now here is Ziggy Elman's And the Angels Sing.

0: Tommy. I know that everybody would like to have another take of Bunny Berrigan and that there trumpet. So haven't you got something you can really go to town on?
1: You better have, Lyle. It's a Nay-1 double-barreled red-hot killer dinner. And you won't have any trouble hearing Bunny Berrigan in Hallelujah. Here we go. One, two.

From a 1945 record I've had since my trombone playing days in middle school. That didn't work out very well. That was the Tommy Dorsey Orchestra and two examples of the jazz greats that he had in his band. At first, Ziggy Elman and then Bunny Berrigan. And now, a huge leap forward, like 47 years, to this soundtrack album from the film Siesta. Miles Davis and Marcus Miller. Miles Davis is credited with the trumpet here, and all the other instruments are played by the composer Marcus Miller, except for the very important contribution of the classical guitar of Earl Klugh. This is titled Claire and Lost in Madrid, Part 5.

On sax, Donald Harrison, and featured on trumpet, Terrence Blanchard, with Cyrus Chestnut on piano, Reginald Veal on bass, and Carl Allen on drums. That was Blanchard's tune called Slam. It's from the Crystal Stair LP. Before that, Miles Davis and Marcus Miller from the soundtrack of the film Siesta. We've been playing lots of trumpet music this week to note the centennial year of Miles Davis. Since I have lots of trumpets left over, we'll continue this next week. Until then, we leave you with a taste of summertime. Miles Davis and Gil Evans Orchestra, Vintage 1958.

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And we do have a Facebook presence, too, so check that out. And leave us some feedback if you like. I say us in the editorial sense. It's just me here, you know. I'm Jeff Kellum. Always thankful for our radio home here at the Bundy Museum of History and Art and WBDY LP in Binghamton. Until next week, as always, be gentle with people and with yourself.

0: Sounds wild. Hi, I'm Riley Woodford for the Alaska Department of Fish and Game. A couple of friends are halibut fishing in Chatham Strait in southeast Alaska, and they catch a nice black cod. Black cod, also known as sable fish, are prized for their rich, oily meat, and they're a delicacy when smoked. This fish makes these anglers doubly happy, because it also has a small orange plastic tag in its dorsal fin. That numbered tag is worth a prize. Almost 10,000 sable fish were caught, tagged, and released in southeast Alaska waters by biologists in the spring of 2018. Commercial and sport fishermen who catch a tagged sable fish and return the tag to a fishing game office are rewarded with a t-shirt and a possible cash prize. Incentives for the public to contribute to sable fish monitoring and research. Biologists live trap the sable fish using pots. Fish are measured, tagged, and released, and then they mix with the general population of sable fish in the area. When they're caught later, comparing the numbers of recaptured fish to the original number of marked fish allows biologists to determine a population estimate. Looking at the locations helps biologists understand sable fish movements. The program is getting good results. In 2017, 782 tags were returned to fish and game biologists. For Sounds Wild, I'm Riley Woodford. Sounds Wild is brought to you by the Alaska Department of Fish and Game.
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0: Welcome aboard, ladies and gentlemen. Today's flight will be a little over 1 hour. Just a few safety precautions before we head off. We ask that you move about the cabin as much as possible. Be sure to loosen those belts. And remember, all our flights are fitted with smoke detectors, so do try not to get caught. We'll be dimming the cabin lights for takeoff. Thank you for choosing to fly with Flight Facilities.
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house burned down. 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

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Well, there were lions and tigers and bears, oh my. And a lady in pink tights that flew high above the crowd on a silver trapeze. But as I stood there watching all this spectacle, I thought to myself, something's missing. And when it was all over, I said to my father, is that all there is to a circus?

we'd take long walks down by the lake together, stare into each other's eyes for hours. We were so very much in love. But then one day, she went away. Thought I'd die, but I didn't. And when I didn't, I said to myself, is that all there is?

I bet right about now you're saying to yourself, if that's the way he feels about it, why doesn't he just end it all? Oh no, not me. I'm not ready for that final disappointment. Because I know, just as sure as I'm sitting here speaking to you, that when that day comes, and I draw my final breath, I'll be saying to myself,

0: 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We're planting seeds from... 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We're in Girdwood. 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
1: Where is Girdwood?
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1: We are here?
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1: And welcome to the Deep Dive Radio Show. As always, I'm your host, Nick Espinoza, and we're going to be talking about all things cybersecurity, cyber warfare, and technology related. 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Again, that's Nick AESP. Or you can send us an email to questions@securityfanatics.com. We have an action-packed show as always. There's always a lot to cover, so stick around with us as we deep dive into a topic and we catch up on everything else. So without further ado, let's begin.
2: And we've got a great show for you this week. We're going to be catching up on a lot of things, but we have a double feature deep dive for you. And the first one is that we could all be designated terrorists, specifically cyber terrorists by the U.S. government. I'm not kidding. You want to stick around for that. And our other deep dive is that the U.S. government is not ready for AI hacking. In fact, I've done segments before on how the United States national cybersecurity infrastructure is crumbling. AI just dropped a supercharger into this. You cannot miss this. This impacts everybody. It's nonpartisan. I don't care what you believe. We have to dive in. So thanks for listening. And as always, let's get to it. Could we all be cyber terrorists? It's a very real possibility. Now, I think this is interesting, and I want to go through the current definition of what cyber terrorism is. And I do mean current definition, and we'll get to that. But if you didn't know, cyber terrorism is the use of cyber attacks against computers, networks, or critical infrastructure with the intent to intimidate or coerce a government or civilian population in the pursuit of political, ideological, or religious objectives, especially where the attack causes or threatens serious harm, disruption, or fear. That's where we're at. Now, if you're not 100% sure about this, it's basically broken down into four core categories. The first one is intent. The intent is typically political or ideological. It's not purely financial. That's just considered a crime. The impact is the other side of this. It has to be a significant disruption or cause fear or harm. It's often tied to critical infrastructure. The next category is the target. It's usually governments or populations in general or essential services that run the governments and populations. And then there is the outcome, often expected to cause or basically cause or risk real world harm, not just inconvenience. And so with that, let's talk about some of the real-world examples of cyber terrorism as we know it today. First, obviously, attacks on critical infrastructure. So if you're shutting down a power grid or a water treatment plant, those kinds of things, those are basically considered issues. We've seen a ton of those hackings and water treatment. Oldsmar, Florida is a perfect example of that, and on and on. Healthcare system disruptions that cause harm is also considered, under this definition, cyber terrorism as well. Basically, it's ransomware shutting down hospital systems, leading to patient death, delayed care, all of that. We've seen cases of that before. Transportation infrastructure compromises as well. So if somebody hits air traffic control and shuts it down, think Die Hard 2, those kinds of things, or you hit the rail system. Those are the kinds of things that we're talking about there. And then there's essentially things that enable mass casualty attacks. So if you disable emergency response systems during a physical attack, so in other words, if there is some, let's say, kinetic war, like a terrorist sets off a bomb, and simultaneously you're knocking out, let's say, the 911 system in the area, that would be considered cyber terrorism as well. And then there's large-scale economic destabilization. This is something the Iranians tried to do to the United States about 10, 15 years ago. So coordinated attacks on financial systems, and the Iranians, basically five of them were arrested in the United States trying to bring down Wall Street and the financial system to crash the economy, et cetera, et cetera. Now, there are also gray areas that aren't really considered cyber terrorism, but sometimes they border it. So, for example, ransomware is one of those. But if it's ransomware for pure financial gain, then it's just considered a crime. On top of it, we have things like website defacements, denial of service attacks. That's usually like hacktivism as opposed to cyber terrorism. The other side of it is data theft. Espionage is also considered a crime, not necessarily terrorism. And then disinformation campaigns, unless it's tied to like known coercion or severe harm. That's basically legal. And I'm cribbing off my notes I've taken from legal websites here. And then corporate extortion without an ideological motive is also just considered a crime. In other words, if I'm ripping off a corporation because I'm trying to make money, that isn't terrorism. That's just me being a criminal. But if I'm trying to bring down the corporation to further my goal of, you know, whatever my goal is to bring down society, that would be or could be considered cyber terrorism. And so here's the thing, and this is why I'm talking about this today. Because per CyberScoop, the U.S. government is trying to expand the definition, essentially, of what terrorism and cyber terrorism is. And so lawmakers are basically considering treating certain ransomware attacks, especially on hospitals, as terrorism, whether the motive is financial or otherwise. They're also potentially applying homicide charges when deaths are linked to cyber attacks. Now, this is actually driven by real-world consequences. I mean, their hospital ransomware is absolutely huge. I do a Breaches of the Week video and podcast and also a radio segment on my nationally syndicated radio show regarding this. And that basically is a huge problem. Ransomware in healthcare is disgusting. And we've actually seen cases, the most well-known being out of Germany, where patients have died and criminal charges have been pursued. We actually had a case, if I recall, in Alabama a few years back where a patient had to be diverted due to a cyber attack to another hospital. The hospital was too far away and the patient died in transit and very possibly may have lived if they were able to go to the hospital that was closer, that was suffering that ransomware attack. But the way I see this here, though, is as I'm just thinking this through, is that essentially what they're trying to do here, the legislature, is trying to bridge the gap between cybercrime and real-world harm, aka physical harm, right? So does that expansion of the definition actually change anything? And I think the answer is yes. I mean, the short answer is this is mostly just going to be a legal and prosecutorial power issue. It doesn't really change the technological issue, right? If you're hacking a hospital, you're hacking a hospital. Whether you're in it for money or in it for terrorism, as the current definition stands, either way, the technology and the technological side of this doesn't change. So this is purely legal expansion. And so if you're thinking about it, it essentially lets the prosecutors do things like apply terrorism charges or enhancements to charges that would extend essentially prison time. So if I'm going to jail for 10 years for a crime, but now if I'm designated a terrorist, maybe it's 25 years, whatever those statutes are. On top of it, it also allows them to pursue homicide or manslaughter charges. So if I hack a hospital and that person in the ambulance dies, then I could be up for manslaughter. And that in many ways makes sense. Right? I mean, think about it. I may have hacked a hospital or somebody may have hacked a hospital and unknowingly somebody dies as a result of this. The intent wasn't to kill somebody. The intent was to rip the hospital off, but the unintended consequence basically was from my direct action. And so there you go. I think that actually does make a lot of sense. But here's the thing. And to the original preamble that I had in essentially this segment here is we do have areas that could potentially get us into trouble, though, because a terrorism designation can also trigger more use of things like FISA surveillance warrants, basically intelligence tools that could expand, across the United States. And remember, most of these hacking and ransomware groups that are hitting inside the United States are outside of the United States. They're not sitting in New York, Chicago, LA, et cetera. They're in Eastern Europe or Asia or other places that are outside of U.S. jurisdiction. But it would expand the use of intelligence on the general population within the United States. It also basically would increase above and beyond what the Department of Homeland Security was essentially designated for by creating a broader interagency coordination system that could pull in multiple more agencies. That's not necessarily a bad thing, but it is also the expansion of the surveillance state. And so basically, one of the key issues here is that the current definition that they are trying to push through, per CyberScoop, as I'm reading it, seems way too broad. And because it's broad, that opens up a whole other can of risk worms, in my opinion here, right? Because the terrorism law is intentionally vague already. It gives prosecutors a flexibility. And so expanding it into the cyber realm could essentially start blurring lines between crime versus activism versus terrorism, right? These are not the same thing. And they typically are not, because the intent, the very first facet of a terrorism framework is the intent, right? And so this could, by virtue of that, then enable prosecutorial overreach. And to be very, very clear here, the political rhetoric of the day currently in the United States is multifaceted, but there has been a big push to designate those that do not ideologically align with the current party in power as domestic terrorists. We've heard that rhetoric quite a bit. And so does this mean that a protester coordinating a protest online could now be designated a cyber terrorist because they're using a computer to actually coordinate what could be or should be a peaceful protest and the intent is peace? Honestly, I hope we never find out. Anyone can be a hacker now, and the U.S. government is not ready for this. Now, historically, as I'm talking about this, I talk about everybody being a hacker in some way, shape, or form. We have life hacking. Every time we speed in our car, at least in the United States, you have a 1 in 6 chance of essentially being caught, but most people don't do the limit. They drive a little above it, which is technically against the law, but they're gaming the system. They're getting a little faster where they want to go. We have hacking our closets, hacking our gardens, hacking everything. But what I'm talking about here is the actual malicious hacking that can get an entire nation into trouble. And historically, what we are talking about here is finding serious software vulnerabilities and then essentially turning them into working exploits to break into a computer, a system, infrastructure that has historically required very skilled and specialized hackers. I have a lot of those different credentials. I've spent a lot of time doing this kind of work. And historically, this has created a natural bottleneck, if you will. So even if vulnerabilities existed, only a small number of threat actors could weaponize them because they had that special skill. That bottleneck is breaking. And new AI systems, especially things like Anthropic's Mythos, can now do things like scan massive code bases at literally machine speed, faster than a human could identify things, and then identify previously unknown vulnerabilities, like zero-day vulnerabilities that literally happened. Mythos found a 30-year-old vulnerability in BSD that humans, other AIs, et cetera, missed and was able to basically figure that out. And then they're able to quickly generate a working exploit for that vulnerability that they've discovered. And so at DARPA's AI Cyber Challenge, these systems just didn't find planted bugs. They actually found new real vulnerabilities that nobody knew about. Let me say that again. You no longer need deep expertise to attack systems. Artificial intelligence effectively turns low-skilled actors, we call them script kiddies, into capable attackers. And at the same time, we defenders still have to do things like validate our findings, prioritize what's going to get patched, what's going to get fixed, and then we actually have to deploy all of these updates. So this is very human. These steps are very human, and that they're human for now. But what that means is that they're slow, right? They're resource constrained based on human availability. And so that is creating a widening gap between the speed with which attacks can now be launched versus the speed with which we can defend and harden networks after exploitation. And so what we are talking about is people without any security training can now launch serious attacks. I'll say it again, right? That's what we are talking about here. And the pool of potential attackers expands dramatically. And so this is essentially a cyber equivalent of giving precision weapons to untrained individuals. Like a monkey with a machine gun, they can do whatever they want, right? And on top of it, the timeline from discovery to attack is getting to near zero because of how fast artificial intelligence can turn these things around. Previously, if you think about it, it's been we find a vulnerability, and then there's days and weeks before the exploit, which gives us a window to figure out how to patch it, hopefully get the patch out there, and then everybody updates before that patch is either discovered in the wild or it's published in something like the CVE database. But now, 2026, the vulnerability is found and it's exploited almost immediately. I'm telling you, this window is approaching near zero latency, because the AI can find the vulnerability, create the exploit for the vulnerability, and then exploit it faster than we can put eyeballs on it. That removes one of the few advantages that the Defenders have had. So we are heading into basically the patchpocalypse era, right? Because that AI will go and look at the very surface to find vulnerabilities. And essentially what we are talking about here is they're going to find thousands of exploitable issues instead of the dozens that we have traditionally found. And that's going to be across entire software ecosystems. And the organizations that have to defend themselves against don't have the staff. I've talked about that in various segments, that cybersecurity is understaffed. And a lot of veterans, I wrote an article for Forbes about this, are burning out. On top of it, they don't have the processes to turn this around right now. They don't also have prioritization frameworks for this. And so as a result of this, there's just too many problems to fix, no capacity to fix them, and we're stuck in the boat. Now, the other side of that, and this is what I hope happens in the future, is that AI, basically working for us, finds the vulnerabilities and doesn't just find the exploits, but figures out the patch to that and turns that around as fast as it can be exploited. That, I think, is where this is going in the long run, but it's not there now. The bad guys have the direct advantage. And so containment, for the record, is already failing. Like even restricted systems like Mythos, which came out and it was a shot across the bow, Mythos has seen unauthorized access incidents already. You know, it is being shared or probed outside of its intended controls. So a controlled release is not a reliable safety mechanism. It's bleeding out already. Not to mention, it's not just Anthropic that has something like this. I know ChatGPT, OpenAI, they're going to release their own soon. All of these kinds of things. This is accelerating, not to mention the Chinese and DeepSeek and all of this. And so offense is scaling way faster than defense is right now. And even though AI does help defenders to essentially, do various things, including look for those kinds of threats, the scales are definitely tipping towards offense because offensive use is much easier to automate than defensive use. Defensive work still requires judgment and coordination, and that imbalance is a serious problem because attacks scale like software can scale, but defense scales like organizations can, and organizations are slower. The large organizations move like super tankers, not like sports cars. And this thing on the offensive side is a Ferrari. This is a problem. And then we've got the government, because government officials are explicitly worried that tools like Mythos could do things like disrupt power grids, target hospitals, impact financial systems. And that's 100% correct. They should be worried about this. This is not just IT risk. It's national security risk. I don't care if it's the United States, Canada, Europe, Australia, take your pick. It's national security risk. And right now, the U.S. government is vastly behind. So I think here's why this situation becomes more about governance and governance issues than anything else, because the U.S. government is reacting. They're not leading. And recent reporting across the spectrum, as I was doing my homework on this, shows that right now the White House is essentially scrambling to assess cyber risks. Discussions of oversight are already happening, but it's after the capability for this basically is already here. And if you recall some of the ethical frameworks we had around artificial intelligence at the beginning of 2025 were rescinded by executive order, which now makes it a wild west to develop and you know, with alacrity, these kinds of tools without any real guidelines around it. It's to the point where the White House is actually looking at spinning up basically like a cyber risk vetting process that is going to basically include big tech. The fear there, though, is that what if I have an amazing AI startup that doesn't have the funds, and Anthropic and OpenAI that might be on this White House cyber board and are quite frankly paying for that privilege, look at me and say, no, we don't want him to be able to compete. We don't want that to be released because they see it as a direct threat. That's another concern when you start involving politics, but we have no choice, especially when it comes to national security and discussions of oversight in the government. Like I said, it's happening, but it's already out of the barn. The horse is out of the barn here. And so we see this as a recurring pattern. AI capability grows, it gets released, you know, it gets potentially leaked in the case of Anthropic. That obviously creates a whole bunch of concern. And then we have a policy discussion, you know, at the congressional level or maybe the presidential level or whichever, the executive, administrative, or judicial. It's not what it should be. the anticipation of that growth, putting guardrails around that growth, and controlling the deployment. That's what the EU was trying to do with the AI Act. It's just even the EU, which acts vastly faster on these kinds of things in the United States, as well as many other countries do faster in the United States, Canada, Australia, take your pick. Right now, we're not doing this. Politicization right now is slowing the response in the United States. And there are clear tensions between the AI companies like Anthropic. You just saw what they went through with the Trump administration, at the Department of Defense, Department of War, where they said, we don't want to be used for mass surveillance or autonomous weaponry. And so they got rejected by the secretary, you know, Pete Hegseth. You know, on top of this, what we are seeing in disputes at the government level, at the, you know, executive, administrative, and judicial level, are things like legal disputes. Not to mention, we have a deep amount of political mistrust. There are a lot of people that are very partisan on the right or on the left that distrust the other side. You know, that does not foster a good, scalable framework that everybody can agree on when we can't even agree on what to have for lunch, you know, and then vote on that. So there's conflicting incentives here, right? Because there's innovation that the tech companies want, but there's also the control that the government in some way, shape, or form needs to have so that we're not literally just creating something that could be a Skynet. And I joke about that, but this is kind of what we're talking about potentially in the future if we don't put a leash on it. I'm not saying we're going there. I'm not a doom and gloom guy, but it is a very possible thing. And so this fragmentation matters because this is a coordination problem at the government. It's not just a technology problem, that we just have to solve, right? And the regulatory posture that the federal government has been inconsistent. It's been very late stage at this point. And so while the U.S. is simultaneously trying to restrict access controls to like the Mythos of the world, they're also lacking a clear framework for who should actually control these systems and how. And so even now, oversight is being discussed as a many multifaceted issue. You know, it has potential executive action. We saw that under the Biden administration with the ethical AI executive orders that President Trump rescinded. It also means that ad hoc, you know, coordination bodies are being spun up in both houses, the House and the Senate, you know, and all of that. So there's just not a coherent long-term strategy that the U.S. government has for tackling this problem. And quite frankly, it doesn't look like they're going to have one anytime soon. Not to mention the fact they've been cutting national security apparatus. CISA, the Cybersecurity Infrastructure Security Agency, is a huge problem right now. It is failing. I've literally done segments on that, on the radio, podcast, video, you name it, because it's such a huge problem. And on top of this, the US model here for this kind of governance for AI also assumes containment, but containment of AI is not realistic. It's unrealistic, right? Because think about the current approach. They just limit access basically to whatever they want, to vetted organizations, and then they try to keep the most powerful tools semi-restricted. But we already know leaks are happening, right? On top of it, you know, parallel development is happening globally, including adversaries. China's racing through this as fast as they humanly can, caution to the wind. And so it's very similar, if you're looking at it, to like the nuclear race, right? I mean, once the capability exists, it's just going to get out there. It's going to diffuse to the world, and that's a problem. And so if I'm thinking this through as a long-term strategy for the United States on what they can do, I think we have a huge blind spot in the U.S. because that mismatch in speed, I think, is the biggest problem that as I'm thinking this through, and I've been thinking about this for a while, is the issue. Because governments operate on policy cycles, right? You've got to get together. You've got to create a policy. You've got to vote for it. The House, the Senate, it has to go into law to basically create this. Or maybe it's adjudicated in the Supreme Court when they put it on the docket or possibly the shadow docket, et cetera, et cetera. But think about how AI-driven cyber and security and cyber warfare, malicious or bad or good, how that evolves. It evolves on iteration cycles. We're talking days at this point in some cases. And so that mismatch in speed means that by the time Congress gets off its butt, votes, you know, approves it, and the president signs it, or maybe the president rejects it and it's got to go back, and that even takes more time, by the time that policy actually gets out there, the threat model's already changed. The landscape has already changed. This is how fast this is moving. Bipartisan concern exists. But that doesn't mean it has the capability to do something about this, because there's growing concerns across both sides of the political aisle. This is not a Republican or Democrat issue. I say it a million times, and I just literally had somebody in the comments on one of my other videos being like, oh, you must be a liberal. And I've had him, oh, you must be a conservative. Cybersecurity is agnostic to politics, but we're not immune from it. I don't care what you believe, because the concern right now, basically, that this bipartisan group has, does not mean they have the capability or capacity, right? Agencies lack technical depth, you know, on these kinds of things because the government can't hire right now. They dodged a ton of cyber warfare operators, you know, AI, whatever. So if they were to approach me for a job, why would I take that? Aside from the fact that government doesn't pay well as a private sector, I might get fired in 6 months on a whim. That's a big problem. And I think we have to understand that. In coordination on top of this, across the NSA, the CISA, DOD, you know, and the private sector is quasi breaking down because of a lot of defunding of the ISACs and other things, but it's still reactive in nature, meaning the CISA, for example, finds something, the NSA finds something, they put it out there in joint intelligence sharing, then the private sector gets it. And at that point, we've wrapped data around the world millions and millions and millions of times, you know, per second, every single time one of these things comes out way late to the actual exploit. And so the bottom line here is simply this. This situation is really about a collapse, I think, in the economics of offensive cyber. Right? Because attacks are becoming cheap, they're fast, they're easily accessible to anybody without skill, and defense still remains expensive. We are slow to update, slow to patch, and we are constrained by how fast our organizations can move. I don't know any CFO that's Oprah. You get a firewall, you get a firewall, everybody gets a firewall. They're never like that. And so this is a huge problem that we've got. And on top of this, politically, the U.S. government does recognize the threat. That's agnostic to what administration is in power. But it's behind the curve. It's also fragmented thanks to a lot of different factors I mentioned. And it's just slower by far than the advancing technology that we are seeing today. And so if this trajectory is where we are going and we keep going down this trajectory, the likely outcome isn't one just like catastrophic event. It's something that I think is going to be a lot worse, because I think we're entering a sustained period where cyber attacks are constant, they're scaling and scalable, they've been normalized, and governments, not just the United States, but all governments, are really going to struggle to keep pace, which means infrastructure that supports human civilization

0: 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And if you have any comments, suggestions, questions, absolutely anything, once again, you can find me on Facebook and Twitter at Nick A ESP. Again, that's Nick A ESP. And you can always send an email to questions@securityfanatics.com. Don't be shy. I love the feedback. We've been having a great time with the show. And as always, stay safe and stay online, everyone. 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
1: Hi, this is Jay Lane of Moon Alice from San Francisco, California. In my past lives, I've also been known to play with Primus, Bob Weir's Rat Dog, and the Charlie Hunter Trio. 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
1: Hi, I'm Riley Woodford for the Alaska Department of Fish and Game.
2: A moose stands beside Back Loop Road in Juneau's Mendenhall Valley. A car passes, and the moose crosses the road as a second car approaches. There's no danger, but the driver is astonished. Her first thought is that she's seeing a horse. A moose in the road is nothing to write home about in most parts of Alaska, but it's unheard of in Juneau. Until this late September morning in 2016, there were no moose in Juneau. Even in the 21st century, Southeast Alaska is still emerging from the last ice age. The land is rising from the sea, and access corridors along the coast and down river valleys enable animals like moose to colonize this new habitat. Moose moved down the Chilkat Peninsula from the Haines area and colonized the Gustavus Forelands near Glacier Bay in the middle of the 20th century. Moose came down the Stikine River in the 20th century to colonize coastal areas near Wrangell and Petersburg. Moose from the Copper River Valley were introduced to Berners Bay, about 60 miles north of Juneau, in the 1950s. A small population established, and around 2010, people started seeing moose at the end of the Juneau Road system, about 40 miles north of town. Some of those animals have worked their way closer to town. In September and October of 2016, that young bull moose was seen and photographed a half a dozen times in the well-populated Mendenhall Valley north of downtown Juneau. For Sounds Wild, I'm Riley Woodford. Sounds Wild is brought to you by the Alaska Department of Fish and Game.

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Stop me from leaving. So I could save your life tonight, and we could call it even.

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1: Miles Davis did a lot in his 50-year career as one of jazz's premier innovators, with a steady stream of important recordings, Birth of the Cool Kind of Blue, Bitches Brew. But one thing Miles did only once was to compose a film score, which he did for a French movie in late 1957. I'll bring you some of that music shortly on Kensington's Premium Blend. Larry Kensington here, and I will have other jazz by the pioneering harpist Dorothy Ashby, by one of the most prolifically recorded guitarists of the 1960s, Grant Green, and by singer Madeleine Peyrue from her 1996 debut album, in tribute to Billie Holiday. Irish singer-composer Enya brings you two of her atmospheric songs, and three accomplished singer-songwriters are on the bill, too. Paul Simon and Don McLean from the 1970s, and Aeneas Mitchell from 2022. Miles Davis was in France in the autumn of 1957, touring with his quintet, playing a concert in Paris in late November, and then settling in at a Paris jazz club for a three-week engagement in December. Davis met the young film director Louis Malle during that time. Malle had an interesting proposition for Miles. Namely, would the famous jazz trumpeter be interested in composing a soundtrack for Malle's debut film? It was a movie about a couple embarking on an illicit, murderous romance. Miles accepted Malle's offer, and after viewing a rough cut of the movie, set to work recording the score with a small group of French musicians, along with expatriate American drummer Kenny Clark. The result would lay the template for the moody, modal jazz that would become an integral part of film noir. Malle's movie, Ascenseur pour l'Échafaud, Elevator to the Gallows, was released in 1958, and this is some of the music Miles Davis provided for it.

Don McLean shot to fame in 1971 with his 8.5-minute history of the rock and roll era, American Pie. The album of that name contains some other fine examples of McLean's songcraft, including the introspective piano-based ballad that you just heard, Crossroads. Madeline Peru, before that, sang a song that Billie Holiday recorded in the late 1930s, sounding more than a little like Lady Day, too. Getting Some Fun Out of Life is from Peru's 1996 debut album, Dreamland. Miles Davis started things with some of the music he conceived for the soundtrack of Louis Malle's 1958 film noir thriller, Ascenseur pour l'Échafaud. French saxophonist Barney Whelan took part in the proceedings. Davis and company recorded the score in December 1957. I'm Larry Kensington. The jazz harp of Dorothy Ashby will be coming later. Recordings from the 1950s and 60s here on Kensington's Premium Blend. Next is the singer and composer from Ireland who has sold an estimated 80 million albums worldwide. Enya started her career in the band Clannad, performing with two of her siblings, before leaving that group to pursue a solo career. Enya's basic sound draws elements from a variety of genres and combines multi-layered vocals, keyboards, and synthesizers. Her album of 2000, A Day Without Rain, yielded this song that became a top 10 item worldwide, and here in the United States, served as an anthem for the victims of 9/11, Only Time by Enya.

Dorothy Ashby was the native of Detroit, who showed the world that the harp had a real place in jazz as a solo instrument. She was the first to play credible bebop on the harp, and over the course of the 11 albums she made between 1957 and her death in 1986, Ashby's sound evolved to include soul, funk, Eastern influences, and experimental fusion. The set included two pieces that Ashby composed. First, Jollity from 1958, and then Afro Harping, the soulful title track of Ashby's album of 1968. The set began with Enya. Only Time was her hit of 2001, taken from the album A Day Without Rain. Kensington's Premium Blend is the eclectic music show produced weekly for distribution to you.

The French song that says, essentially, there is nothing wrong at all with viewing the world through rose-colored glasses. La Vie en Rose, famously recorded and always associated with Edith Piaf, who recorded it in 1947. In 1996, Madeleine Peyroux covered the iconic song on her album Dreamland. Anais Mitchell opened the set with Bright Star, a song she says is about the things that drive human ambition, even if they can never fully be understood. The song is from 2022. Paul Simon was in the middle with his 1972 hit Mother and Child Reunion. Now, Simon took the title of that song from a menu at a Chinese restaurant in New York City. The Mother and Child Reunion was a dish consisting of chicken, the mother, and egg, the child. No kidding. Larry Kensington here. With the famous song Now from the last hit musical that Richard Rodgers and Oscar Hammerstein wrote together, while The Sound of Music was still playing on Broadway in 1960, John Coltrane took Richard Rodgers' waltz tune and turned it into a modal jazz masterpiece. And from there, My Favorite Things has continued its life as a jazz standard. Using Coltrane's approach to the song as a starting point, guitarist Grant Green put his own stamp on the tune in 1962, along with the fine hard bop pianist Sonny Clark.

I've thought of it this way. If a big bass violin, which has four strings, can be plucked pizzicato style in a jazz setting to make solos, then why not another big instrument that has almost four dozen strings? Dorothy Ashby played jazz harp with grace, virtuosity, and plenty of soul, as she just proved in her 1968 recording of Neil Hefti's Lonely Girl, taken from Ashby's album Afro Harping. The set's other item was the 1962 recording of the Richard Rodgers standard My Favorite Things from The Sound of Music by guitarist Grant Green, with Sonny Clark on piano, Sam Jones playing bass, and Lewis Hayes on drums. Larry Kensington here. The final song for this Kensington's Premium Blend is by the Irish artist known for her ethereal vocals, lush synthesizer arrangements, and the overall serenity of much of her music. When Enya released her album A Day Without Rain in 2000, it had been 5 years since she'd issued any recording. Now, some critics thought the album was just a rehash of things Enya had done before, but the 15 million or so people all over the world who bought the album and made it the biggest seller of Enya's career did not seem to mind.

It's a long way to find out who you are. So sings Enya in the song from A Day Without Rain, her best-selling album from 2000. Pilgrim, like most of Enya's songs, has words written by her longtime lyricist, Roma Ryan. The series marches on. This has been Kensington's Premium Blend program number 296. And it's another of those KPB episodes that you can hear again by streaming or downloading a sound file from www.kensingtonspremiumblend.org. You can do that for free. I'm Larry Kensington, and I produce my ongoing series in conjunction with FM community station WGRN in Columbus, the capital of Ohio. 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

0: sounds wild. Hi, I'm Riley Woodford for the Alaska Department of Fish and Game. Skiing across a snow-covered meadow in southeast Alaska, I notice a few beaver-chewed sticks poking out of the snow. It's the top of a beaver lodge, exposed like the roof of a car buried in a snowdrift. The entire frozen beaver pond is buried under 6 feet of snow, and the beaver dam nearby shows as a vague ridge. Underneath the snow, inside that beaver lodge, is a room perhaps 4 or 5 feet around and 3 feet high. The beavers chew off the ends of any branches protruding into the room, so the walls are pretty uniform. Generally, there is a kind of mudroom entryway at the underwater entrance to the den where the beavers shake off and wipe themselves dry before going into the main chamber.
1: The beavers don't need to reveal themselves in winter. They simply swim out under the ice and visit their food cache, bringing back a few tasty branches. They amass a winter supply of food near the lodge, a truck-sized wad of sticks and branches. They jam sticks into the bottom of the pond, then weave more into the underwater pile so they don't float. Beavers mate in early winter and the young are born in late April or early May. Generally, a beaver colony is a family with parents and the last two litters of young, from 6 to 12 beavers altogether. In the spring, the mother will drive away the two-year-olds to make room for the new arrivals. For Sounds Wild, I'm Kathy Hawker.
0: And I'm Riley Woodford. Sounds Wild is brought to you by the Alaska Department of Fish and Game.
2: Hi, this is Pete Sears of the band Moon Alice from the San Francisco Bay Area. My past lives, I've played with a few people going back to the 60s in England. Sam Gopal, Dream, Sons of Fred, Long John Baldry Blues Band. Then I went on to play Rod Stewart, Jefferson Starship over here, Hot Tuna. But whenever I'm in Alaska, I like to listen to the Glacier City Radio, KEUL FM 88.9 Girdwood.

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0: What's good, Girlwood? 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

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As Louis Armstrong once said, all music is folk music. I ain't never heard no horse sing a song. It's All Folk, 2 to 4 p.m. every Sunday.

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One, two, three. Hey there, folks. We're Ida Viper. We came all the way from Portland, Oregon, just to play some gigs, go mushing, and listen to KEUL 88.9 Girdwood.

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0: Well, this is Arthur Leland from the Arthur Leland Trio and from Great American Taxi, and we are being so cool, Kyle, at FM 88.9 Girdwood, because Glacier City Radio is the cool kids radio.
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8: All mixed up with Peter Beauchamp.

Wake up, check your phone. Ignore the alarm, you're still alone. Wake up, rewind the night. Who are you? But also kind of who am I? Wake up, check your phone. Pre party for the apocalypse. Don't forget to RSVP. Think about how the polar bears are running out of ice. But hey, this photo got a lot of likes. Get down, but don't feel down. This is why we can't have nice things like a clean car or world peace. Sort the sleep from your eyes.

sorry. You have reached a number that has been disconnected or is no longer in service. If you feel you have reached this recording in error, please check the number and try your call again.

It's a book about a fireman in the future whose job it is to go out and start fires rather than put them out. And when he starts fires, what does he do? He burns books. Someone turns in an alarm and says, a very dangerous individual in a certain house in this town is reading the Bible, which is a very dangerous book, or he's reading War and Peace, and this is very bad. And so the firemen go out and burn the books, sometimes burn the house, and sometimes burn the man in the house with his books. So you can well see I wrote this book at a time when I was worried about the way things were going in this country to make people

There is no such thing as time. You're already there, and you're controlling this cycle. You say, man, look what we found here. Einstein or whoever you're talking to, Tesla, whoever you're talking to. Problems of the future can be solved by mankind because you create them. And you have to believe in the future and what we have to do. We progress. We always progress. We try to. So the Sumerian tablets, they say the same thing like Genesis said, that there were chariots of fire that came into the sky. These beings got out of them, and they walked like a man, but they had reptilian features. They had snake-like eyes, a tail, and scales, right? And they were here, and they made slaves out of the people. And where they landed in is what the Bible calls Garden of Eden. And love's always been the message. It's just, if circumstances happen, right? People freak out, just flat flip out, you know? And you have to keep up in balance, or it will, one of them will destroy the other.

Well, that's Courtney Barnett with some electricity slipping out of a firewall put up by Bright Eye. First Traffic album, Hole in My Shoe, featuring the late Dave Mason. A history of book burning from Ray Bradbury. Everybody has been burned, from The Birds, Talking Heads, and the movie version of Dream Operator. A new interpretation of Jimmy Webb's Wichita Lineman from Flea, featuring the great Nick Cave. Phone in a Pool from Ben Folds. Cheap Cuts, check your phone. Mysterious Frequencies, an instrumental from Tommy Guerrera. And we opened up with Scrolling from Robert Gulusia. Sounded a lot like Tom Petty. Was going to play something, but I found another track we'll play in the next set. Robert Gulusia and Scrolling, staying on your phone no matter what. All mixed up. Peter Beauchamp, glad you tuned in. Lots more to get to, including a tribute to Michael Tilson Thomas, who put together this Elephant Steps radio drama that we used in a radio mix we did back in 75. But first, here's his interpretation of Gershwin's Promenade.

Frank settled down out in the valley, and he hung his wild ears on a nail that he drove through his wife's forehead. He sold used office furniture out there on San Fernando Road and assumed a $30,000 loan at 15.25%, put a down payment on a little two-bedroom place. His wife was a spent piece of used jet trash, made good Bloody Marys, kept her mouth shut most of the time, had a little chihuahua named Carlos that had some kind of skin disease and was totally blind. They had a thoroughly modern kitchen, self-cleaning oven, the whole bit. Frank drove a little sedan. They were so happy. One night, Frank was on his way home from work. He stopped at the liquor store, picked up a couple of Mickey's Big Mouths, drank them in the car on the way to the Shell station. He got a gallon of gas and a can. Drove home, doused everything in the house, torched it. Parked across the street laughing, watching it burn, all Halloween orange and chimney red. And Frank put on a top 40 station, got on the Hollywood freeway, and headed north.

0: And that's the story of Frank's Wild Years, told by Tom Waits, a B-side from Booker T and the MGs, off a new collection called Stacks, Killer Bees. From Star Time, James Brown, I Got the Feeling. Feeling All Right, another track from the late Dave Mason. Feeling Good, interpretation by Annie Brune. Alt J, You and Me. Coming out of Dreamsville, a track I just uncovered on the last DJ album from Tom Petty and the Heartbreakers. Wayne Alpern with a reworking of I Don't Want to Set the World on Fire. And we opened up with the late Michael Tilson Thomas, Promenade. All mixed up, Peter Beauchamp. Glad you tuned in. Lots more to get to. We'll hear more from Michael Tilson Thomas and Elephant Steps in the next set.
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3: Sounds wild. Hi, I'm Riley Woodford for the Alaska Department of Fish and Game.
4: Caribou populations fluctuate naturally, but when the Northern Alaska Peninsula herd began declining more than a decade ago, biologists became concerned. This herd, which ranges from king salmon to Port Mueller, dropped from more than 20,000 animals in the 1980s to just about 2,000 animals. Fish and Game biologists Bruce Dale and Lem Butler and state veterinarian Kimberly Beckman initiated a project in 2005 to learn more. Biologists captured and examined caribou, radio collars enabled researchers to track calves, and determine mortality rates and the cause of death.
3: Researchers learned that pregnancy rates had dropped and survival rates of calves were lower than other Alaska caribou herds. Adult caribou were also heavily infested with parasites, including Ostertagia, known as the brown stomach worm, which can reduce pregnancy rates and calf weights. Blood tests revealed that caribou were not ingesting enough selenium and copper, a nutritional deficiency that may increase their susceptibility to disease and parasites. Biologists also conducted an experiment to determine whether the caribou affected by disease and parasites gave birth to weaker calves that were more susceptible to predation by wolves and bears. Some captured and collared caribou were treated with ivermectin, a medicine that kills parasites. The biologists are following these animals to determine whether the treated animals had higher reproductive rates and gave birth to healthier calves with higher survival rates. A declining herd probably has more than one problem, and biologists are working to identify how different factors are affecting the Northern Alaska Peninsula caribou herd.
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7: Jackie, turn on that radio.

crouched over the wheel of his TR-2, was not enjoying the ride. Visibility was down to a few yards as the fog arched its back against the windscreen like a fat grey weasel. Outside, a distant church clock chimed midnight, but the only sound he could hear was the steady hum of his finely tuned engine and the incessant swish of the windscreen wipers. He'd never make London this rate. What a damn fool I've been, he muttered to himself. I should have left hours earlier. In an attempt to dispel his gloom, Toby switched on the car radio. His mind drifted back to the weekend he'd just spent. House party of the Hursts. Boring old lot. Except for Ginny. She brightened up no end. He whistled now, almost contentedly. Suddenly, and without warning, the car split into a hut. He cursed softly to himself. Running out of petrol this time of night, in filthy weather in the middle of nowhere. What foul

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1: 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In every case, the answer is the same. 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
5: 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Ooh, let me put it like this, cousins. If you gotta be somewhere at 11 o'clock, you got 14 minutes to get there. Loose Lip does it again for you. This time, you're gonna hear it first. First, ooh, an exclusive on the cousin.
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3: Oh, hop in your wife and head in any direction on the freeway of your choice. And we'll see you in a couple of hours here at Ralph's Spoilsport Motors, the world's biggest, here in the city of fine music. Thanks for the insurrection, and now back to our morning concert and afternoon showtime favorites, the Magic Bowl Movement from Symphony in C Minor by Johann Amadeus Majewski.
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5: 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Aquí ahora, Fuel Motors, 300 North, en la esquina de 42nd. Tenemos millares de automóviles superiores y baratos. Por ejemplo, aquí, Dr.
2: Here's your keys. Goodbye, friends, and happy motoring back on the freeway, which is already in progress.
4: Whew. Well, here goes.
6: Rather than sit all night imprisoned in his car, he decided to brave the elements for a while in the hope of finding a garage, even a farmhouse, anything. He took a deep breath and got out. The fog leapt upon him, its paws on his shoulders, clinging to him, pushing its cold tongue into his nose and ears. He stumbled on blindly. What a pea super. The only sounds he could hear were his own muffled footsteps and the occasional hoot of a distant owl. He was just on the point of giving up and resigning himself to a lonely night in the car when straight ahead he could dimly make out the blurred outline of a building. Too big for a farmhouse, manor house more like, even some sort of church. No lights on anywhere. He groped along the outside looking for an entrance. He found it. A heavy wooden door slightly ajar. Putting his left shoulder to it, he pushed and pushed. It creaked slowly open. He was in just in time as the door clanked shut behind him. Strangely, there was no handle on the inside. It was pitch black, and wherever he was,

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And we need money. We need some money, you know what I mean? I mean, I haven't been paid in 5 years, you know? That's not the point, really. I mean, listen. Just dig the quality programming you're getting for free. It's like no commercials. Just pledge some.

0: Mortimer Mole, isn't it? It's him in the back. No.
1: This man is ridiculous.
0: No, it's not. It's my show, you guys.
1: Yeah, all right. Now, there's
0: you
1: an example.
0: Guys, you announcers can't pick on me. It's my show.
1: Mistake.
0: I
1: used a colloquialism.
0: Looking like this smart guy.
1: Look, I'm your teacher. I'm supposed to teach you how to get into
0: PhD.
1: Radio. You got a PhD?
0: I got a PhD.
1: I got some SDP, but we can't use it during work.
0: No, can't even
1: talk
0: that
1: about it on the air.
0: Oh, I'm sorry.
1: The voice of your conscience speaking. Look, if you're going to get through this radio course, you can't use colloquialisms, like you said, like my friend, Mr. Mole. You can't talk about your friends over the radio. It's a national media. Let me show you another
0: call
1: one.
0: Call up on the phone if you want to talk.
1: Yeah, if you want to get him on the phone and confront him, but don't talk about him in a familiar way.
0: Yeah, okay. What are you talking about?
1: Well, here you are at the Columbia Broadcasting School.
0: Oh, yeah, but I'm not to be
2: affiliated with either Columbia Broadcasting
0: School. I've already got a job on network television.
1: Oh, you're on network television.
0: Yeah,
1: what do you play?
0: I'm an announcer.
1: You are?
0: Yeah.
1: You went to Famous Speaker School already then, didn't you?
0: Yeah, I founded Famous Speaker School.
1: Where'd you find it?
0: I can't answer that on the radio.
1: That's right, because you don't know and they won't let you if you did.

0: shortcuts.
1: While the radio waves make circles in space, and we sit in electrically modified space, holding tight.

And that's Electricity from Seth Glier. Clouds of Joy from Adam Rudolph, coming out of another track called Electricity from the Avalanches. And we heard The Radio, a 1975 mix featuring the late Michael Tilson Thomas. All mixed up, Peter Beauchamp. Glad you tuned in. Lots more to get to, including a new track featuring Al Green from Ray. But first, Up from the Skies from the Jimi Hendrix Experience.

0: so-called manifesto is a stunning thing to read. I am no longer willing to permit a pedophile, rapist, and traitor to coat my hands with his crimes. What's your reaction
1: to
0: that?
1: Well, I was waiting for you to read that because I knew you would, because you're horrible people, horrible people. Yeah, he did write that. I'm not a rapist. I didn't rape anybody.
0: Do you think he was referring to you?
1: Excuse me. I'm not a pedophile. You read that crap from some sick person. I got associated with all stuff that has nothing to do with me. I was totally exonerated. Your friends on the other side of the plate are the ones that were involved with, let's say, Epstein or other things. But I said to myself, you know, I'll do this interview and they'll probably, I read the manifesto, you know, it's a sick person. But you should be ashamed of yourself reading that, because I'm not any of those things.
0: Mr. President,
1: and I was never,
0: excuse me.
1: You shouldn't be reading that on 60 Minutes. You're a disgrace. But go ahead, let's finish the interview.
0: The other thing that he wrote in the other thing in the manifesto that I think is worth looking at in terms of determining his motive is he had been staying at the hotel since Friday. He checked in, he said he had cased the place, and he wrote, "What the hell is the Secret Service doing?" And he wrote this quote, "I expected security cameras at every bend, bugged hotel rooms, armed agents every 10 feet, metal detectors out the wazoo. What I got is nothing." He wrote, like, this level of incompetence is insane.
1: But you're a disgrace.

0: Your voice is so beautiful. Can I hear one more?
1: No, I'm hungry. I'm shaking with hunger.
0: Let's go. Please, just one more song.
1: No more! Okay?
2: Ladies and gentlemen, I bid you adieu.
3: These guys on either side of me, they're asleep.
4: I'm taking off, baby. I can't do it no more.
0: Can't do what?
5: On and off. Our true enemy has yet to reveal himself.
0: What?
4: I guess I'm saying goodbye is what I'm doing.
6: There are 8 million stories in the Naked City. This has been one of them.
0: So, who's your friend?
7: Peter Bush, the future of rock and roll.
8: You're so money and you don't even know it. That's what I think.
9: Ladies and gentlemen, Elvis has left the building. Turn it off.
10: What? Turn it off. It gets in the way.
11: Hey, what's all this
5: information? Our true enemy has yet to reveal himself.
10: We had some good sleep last night. Leastways I did.
12: Do you know what that was?
13: Let me bring you up to speed.
14: Soon, very soon, there won't be any books or newspapers, no telephones.
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14: 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I'm talking about high definition. I'm talking about virtual reality. 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

0: One, two. 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Can I get a round of applause for Mary J. Blige? 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Love you, baby.
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